Hello and welcome to Traveling Music. I'm your host, Shanti Elder, and we started with a favorite song of mine by Cheryl Wheeler. It's called Driving Home. Next, we'll hear from Mary Chapin Carpenter as she sings The Swords We Carried.

A very unusual interpretation of the Beatles song, Things We Said Today. That was Mary McCaslin, her version of Things We Said Today. Earlier was Song for Dawn, that's one that I've written, Shanti Elder, for a friend, Don Stiff, who died much too young. And the first song was The Swords We Carried by Mary Chapin Carpenter. This is Traveling Music. Coming next, we're going to hear an unusual tune. Often, classical music takes melodies from the folk genre and incorporates them. This is a song that somebody took the Tchaikovsky melody from one of his symphonies and put some folk words to it. It's called John of Dreams, sung here by Mick Maloney.

A couple of instrumentals by Neve Parsons. The first was Gently Born, kind of a waltz, and the second was Mickey Dance. Earlier, Mick Maloney sang John of Dreams. This is Traveling Music. If you'd like to hear the music again, just go to my website, shantielder.com, and under radio, you'll find up to 9 different traveling music programs. Next, we'll hear an Ohio duo called Over the Rhine as they sing Faithfully Dangerous.

0: Mike Malevsky here at Big Cabbage Radio in Palmer, Alaska. And we're at Raven Hall, and we're just checking in because the sun is so bright. It was sort of light, but not this bright, but I'm looking, I can barely look at the doorway because we have a door into the outside. I can tell you that there's a few people here, but most people seem to be enjoying being outside.
1: Yeah, a lot of people walking through, a lot of people pushing baby buggies and things like that.
0: Right, right. So it is that time. We're heading toward just past 4:30, 5 o'clock. There's a whole bunch of things happening here. One of the things that's going to happen is that we're going to be off the air at 5. But let's see what we got. 5 o'clock. MTA Grandstand, All-Star Monster Trucks. Five of the best All-Star Monster Trucks battle it out. In a performance presented by NC Machinery. Also at 5 o'clock in other places, there are things happening. Yes, indeed. Hot Mess Band, Good Time Originals, and your favorite party covers. And where's that going to be? At the Sluice Box. Just what's happening all day long here. Now, Mr. White Keys, if you remember him, he had many performances, both in Anchorage and out here. He's presenting the story of Voyage of the Alaska Union, the story of 80 greenhorns from Chicago who set out on an ill-fated attempt to strike it rich in the gold rush of 1898. That'll be at 5:30 at the Wendick Barn. You can check that out if you're coming for that. Now, if you're not going to tonight's evening performance, what you can do is slip on by the Sluice Box at 7 for Mark Brown and the Blues Crew. They're award-winning rock and blues. We play a lot of them on our station. Okay, what else do we have? Bob, do you see anything that grabs your attention?
1: Well, let me see. At the Gathering Place, 4:30, which is right about now, the Alaska Native Youth Olympics with Bernard Clark and Nick Hansen. Resilience through games of skill, strength, and endurance. That's always a good one. And then right after that, Koya live covers of radio hits. It's at 6 p.m.
0: Right. All that is happening here at the fair. There's still a lot going on. But I happen to note that there was a sign saying that the drone show is tonight.
1: Oh, yeah. That'll have to be, well,
0: 10 o'clock.
1: Yeah.
0: So if you hang it out here or you come for that specifically, it'll be seen toward the west in Glen. If you're here in the fair, it'll be up in the sky near the Glen Highway.
1: Yeah, I imagine you'll be able to see that pretty well all the way around. You know,
0: right.
1: Not just at the fair.
0: This is the first time that this thing has been happening, so check it out. Do check it out. Okay, we're going to go back to the music. Here we go.

0: was a movie star, straight off of the farm. I had a picture of another man's wife tattooed on my arm, with a pack of Camel cigarettes in the sleeve of my t-shirt. I'm heading out to Hollywood just to have my feelings hurt. That town will make you crazy, just give it a little time. You'd be walking round in circles down at Hollywood and Vine. You'd be waiting on a phone call at the wrong end of a broom. Yes, that town will make you crazy, crazy as a loon. So I headed down to Nashville to become a country star. Every night you'd find me hanging at every honky-tonkin' bar. Pretty soon I met a woman, pretty soon she done me wrong. Pretty soon my life got sadder than any country song. That town will make you crazy, just give it a little time. You'll be walking around in circles looking for that country rhyme.
1: More time. We're just about finishing up our stint here on day 12. Tomorrow, Sunday, is day 13th, then 14th, and we go from there. Yes, indeed. Today is a beautiful sunny day. We had a threat of a little bit of rain earlier, but that's gone away. And just a reminder that today at 7 p.m., Dead Mile 5, Joel Zimmerman, it will be at the Borealis Theater. And that's what he'll be doing. He'll be doing music, and it's a good thing that we do that. Now, after that, well, what's going to happen? 10 o'clock, we just have to remind people there's going to be the drone show. It'll happen at 10 o'clock. This is the first time it's ever happened here at the fair. A massive number of drones will put on a show. If you're in the fairgrounds and you'll be looking west toward the Glen Highway, yes, that's where it'll happen. But that's the way it goes. So check that out. Check out everything in between, because there's still a beautiful evening ahead. Plenty of time for food, plenty of time for rides if that's what you want. Or come by Raven Hall. We'll be closing up pretty soon, but we'll be back tomorrow at noon. Mike Malevsky and Bob Lane signing off here at Raven Hall. Stay well out there. Back to the music.
0: Just staring at a lake, wondering just exactly how much they think a man can take. I eat fish to pass the time away. Beneath this blue Canadian moon, this whole world has made me crazy, crazy as a loon. Lord, this world will make

0: Crazy as a Loon from John Prine. One of Jimmy Buffett's fun later songs, Bubbles Up, was before that. And Henry Capone began with I'm Not Going Anywhere Without You. Some cheerful songs, and here's a strange one, also by John Prine. I couldn't resist. He sings, I hate it when it happens to me. John Prine.
1: Well, I

Mama Cass has dropped some weight and Charlie Parker's clean. And Django's fingers have both gone straight and they got driving lessons for James Dean. And Jimmy's playing faster, sometimes we jam all day. And old Abe Lincoln is a happy boy cause he finally got to see the end of the play. It's a great life here in heaven, it's better than the Bible said. It's a great life here in heaven, it's a great life when you're dead. Ah, there ain't no egos anywhere, and no one talks showbiz. And Gabriel, he's got a great big smile, taking lessons from Miles and Diz. And Bing Crosby's on the green in one, and he's singing when he parts. And Elvis really likes to visit Earth just to drive you people nuts. It's a great life here in heaven, it's better than the Bible said. It's a great life here in heaven, it's a great life when you're dead. Me, I couldn't be happier. Yeah, the service here is fine. They got dinner ready at 9:30 and I'm going steady with Patsy Cline. And just last night in a bar room, I bought Robert Johnson a beer. Yeah, I know everybody's always surprised to find him here. It's a great life here in heaven, it's better than the Bible said. It's a great life here in heaven, it's a great life when you're dead.

A sweet song about unconditional love by Jimmy Buffett. It's called Like My Dog. Earlier, Bill Morrissey sang Letter from Heaven, and it's delightful if you recognize all the people he's talking about in the song. John Prine began with I Hate It When It Happens to Me. Well, we have time for only one more song in today's edition of Traveling Music. We'll hear from the Anchorage band Rogues and Winches. Here's a song written and sung by my son, Devin Fry. It's called Pirate Cat. I'm Shanti Elder, hoping you're having a very fine evening.

0: I'm Martha Barnett. On Away With Words, we invite you to talk about the weird and wonderful world of language.
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1: 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I'm Steve Kerwin.
2: And I'm Jenny Doring. Concerned residents of a heavily wooded part of England secure a Supreme Court win that blocks new oil and gas drilling in the United Kingdom.
3: I was actually shocked when I saw that notice. I couldn't believe it. I thought, what? Oil wells in Surrey? We're in a climate emergency. You know, this is not the time to be opening up new sources of oil anywhere. Not in the world, but not anywhere else either.
1: Also, writer Terry Tempest Williams on finding the holy ordinary in the desert.
4: And for 3 hours, we walked that path of water and talk to each other and learn from each other. We had a hydrologist amongst us. We had a geologist amongst us. And it took us 3 hours. It was rigorous. And these are the kinds of things that I think bring us together and remind us what we share rather than what tears us apart.
1: That and more this week on Living on Earth. Stick around.
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2: From PRX and the Jennifer and Ted Stanley Studios at the University of Massachusetts Boston, this is an encore edition of Living on Earth. I'm Jenny Doring.
6: And I'm Steve Kerwood. Great Britain was the birthplace of the Industrial Revolution back in the 18th century. And into the 20th century, it burned some 30 gigatons of coal as it built a massive empire. Coal is no longer king, but Britain is still deep in fossil fuels, extracting oil and gas from the North Sea as the third largest oil and gas producer in Europe, even with a commitment to have a net zero economy by 2050. A small group of climate activists is helping the UK meet

0: Sheffield is a, it covers three counties in southeast England. It's close to London, so it's a very developed, densely populated area, but it's also very wooded. It's the most wooded county in England. There's lots of small villages, small towns, isolated farms with woodland all around. But as well as being kind of rural and beautiful, we're also sitting on top of a huge oil field there. So there's sort of tensions between the rural way of life and the desire to industrialize it.
1: Imagine that oil field underneath you there is related to what's out in the North Sea, huh?
0: It's a particular kind of tight geology that we have. So it's not easy to extract the oil from the weald by conventional means. It requires kind of fracking type technologies. So it's very small scale compared with the North Sea. So I think 98% of British oil comes out of the sea. So only 2% comes from these small onshore sites dotted around the countryside. So it's not really very significant in terms of energy security, but it is significant in terms of the damage that it potentially can do.
1: Yeah, I don't imagine that one would want a fracking well right in your neighborhood, huh?
0: No, nobody does. So it's in the 2010s when these new technologies sort of became available coming from America that there was a rash of applications for fracking type operations across the weald. And so in all of the towns and villages where there was a prospect, the locals got organized to resist it. And then we came together, and that's when we formed the Weald Action Group.
1: So, Sarah, in 2010, in fact, you see a newspaper notice about a company planning to explore for oil, what, just 6 miles from your home there
0: in
1: Surrey? There have been some gas drilling nearby before that. What made this project so alarming in your mind?
0: So I was actually shocked. When I saw that notice, I couldn't believe it. I thought, like, what? Oil wells in Surrey? It just seemed really strange. But then looking into it, I did find out there were similar applications all around the area.
1: Now, UK Oil and Gas has touted a vision to transform your region into a new Texas. What does that vision look like to you?
0: Well, yeah, they published this brochure setting out the many billions of barrels of oil that were in the area and the fact that it would need several thousand wells all closely packed together to exploit it all. So they were painting a vision of a very industrialized operation. It would have meant very large numbers of tankers on our narrow kind of winding country roads, potentially huge local air pollution, water pollution, noise at night, light at night. It would be 24-hour drilling. So the prospect was alarming. And over and above all that, all of those local impacts, of course, there's the climate issue that we know now that it's the burning of fossil fuels like oil, gas and coal that have led to the rising temperatures that we're experiencing that are causing, you know, extreme weather, so many dangers and threats to us. So over and above all of the local industrialization issues was the knowledge that we just don't need to be drilling for new oil at this time. We're in a climate emergency. You know, this is not a time to be opening up new sources of oil. Anywhere, not in the weald, but not anywhere else either.
1: So in the fight to stop oil and gas exploration in the weald, your group lost a number of court decisions along the way. What kept you going?
0: Yeah, so I have to say we did have some successes in the weald as well. There were a number of sites that we did manage to get turned down or the operators withdrew their applications. But this one site nearest to my home, Horse Hill, they applied for successive planning permissions. So they got two permissions approved for exploratory drilling. And then in 2019, they got permission for 20 years of production. So they already had two wells by that stage, and then they applied for four more wells and 20 years of production. And at that point, when that was approved, we just thought, no, we can't accept that this decision was right. And we went to court. And yeah, it was a long battle. We got our application to have the decision refused twice, but we persisted. And then we had a court case and lost it. We went to the Court of Appeal, lost again. But we were powered all the time by just the conviction that we were right. That the particular argument we were making was that when Surrey County Council approved this plan, they didn't look at the climate impact of burning the oil that was to be produced. They looked at the small amount of greenhouse gas emissions that would be produced on the site itself, but not when the oil was taken off elsewhere, refined and burnt. And we argued that under our environmental impact assessment law, they needed to have looked at those emissions. And it was just the conviction that we were right. And then also that it didn't just apply to this one site, but this was a bigger problem.

0: other oil and gas and coal operations that had been approved across the country. So including a new coal mine that had been permitted. You know, it would have been the UK's first new deep coal mine in 30 years. But it had been approved without any assessment of the climate impact of burning the coal. Similarly, two large oil fields in the North Sea approved without any consideration of their climate impact. And so we knew that this case we were fighting over one relatively small site in Surrey actually would affect the whole of the UK oil and gas and coal sector.
1: So this is interesting that you were looking really at the whole nation. What was different about the local judges that said, no, no, no, this is, we don't have to worry about this. And then the highest court says, oh, wait, we do. What made the difference, do you think?
0: As we climbed higher up the court system, the judges were looking at it in a different way. So the first judge in the High Court treated it very much as a planning matter and sort of looked at planning law, which planning policy at that time we felt was out of date and out of step with climate policy. But when we got to the Supreme Court judges, they were just looking at it as a very simple matter of, you know, the common sense reasoning, they understanding the scale of the climate emergency and looking at the wording of the law that the decision makers have to look at the full, all of the expected direct and indirect impacts of their development. And it all really came down to whether or not these greenhouse gas emissions from burning oil are an indirect effect of producing it, which we always argued that they were. And I think the Supreme Court judges took a very common sense approach to that decision. And we felt so vindicated when we won in the Supreme Court. We just thought, yes, this is exactly what we've been saying for 5 years. And now the highest judges in the land agree with us.
1: So let me see if I have this right. The decision you got, which, by the way, the first named party in the decision is a Finch. So you're named, I guess, in British law going forward from today. What exactly is the national implication of this decision? Does this mean that can't drill for oil anymore in the North Sea? Can't extract coal from Newcastle or anyplace else?
0: No, it doesn't mean that because it's a procedural matter rather than a decision-making one. So it means that when plans are being considered to drill for oil or gas or coal, before the decision can be made, there has to be a full assessment of the climate impact of the use of the end product, not just of the production process itself. So that's a big change. And so after we won that case, immediately, sort of like knocking over dominoes, a number of other big sites were found unlawful. So the coal mine that I mentioned, the Rosebank oil field, which is the biggest undeveloped oil field in the North Sea, and several other projects as a result were then found unlawful and sent back to the drawing board. And the government realised it had to rewrite the guidance for developers to tell them exactly what they had to do to comply with this, yeah, the Finch ruling, as it's called. And just to be clear, it's not a new law. The Supreme Court didn't create a new law. They just clarified what the existing law said that hadn't been being followed properly.
1: So just to make it clear, what the UK Supreme Court ruled is that the downstream impact of burning coal and oil and gas must be considered in the process of any sort of approval.
0: Yeah, exactly.
1: And that makes it pretty tough if you look at the downstream effect of burning fossil fuels and what's going on with the climate emergency. I mean, how does a company get around the climate emergency?
0: Well, we have yet to see if they will. But the arguments they've been making are that if you look at the climate impacts of any one development in isolation, then of course it is a drop in the ocean of all of the emissions that are being produced around the world all the time. So they try to argue that it's insignificant because it's small in comparison with total emissions. But the government in its new guidance to developers has said they can't do that. They have to look at it in conjunction with all other existing and planned projects. Another argument that the industry uses is that, well, if you open a new oil field here, another one's going to close down. But that's not the way it happens. So they're not allowed to pretend that there's sort of ways of mitigating a new oil field. If they want to say that the emissions will be captured by carbon capture and storage, as some do, they are now required to actually say where and when this will happen, where precisely that infrastructure is to capture those emissions, which in reality doesn't actually exist at scale anywhere in the world now. I'm optimistic that this ruling has made it effectively impossible for anyone to approve new oil and gas in the UK. But we have to wait and see. And there are arguments being made by pro-fossil fuel forces. And it has become something of a culture war, with politicians on the right of the divide being very pro-new UK oil and gas and others against. So, yeah. Although it seems to many of us a matter of kind of logic and morality that you don't produce more oil and gas in a climate emergency, there's always politics getting in the way that we have to deal with too.
1: Tell me, what's the most important lesson that local communities can learn about trying to stop fossil fuel exploration that threatens their quality of life, that threatens the planet?
0: Well, I think our story is just very encouraging in that basically we were a small group of concerned ordinary people, and we spent years fighting those oil fields in the Weald through various means, through protest and other means, and then eventually we won through a legal challenge. We're just ordinary people, and we managed to achieve a huge change, even against something as big as climate change. So change is possible, and I think what I've seen along the way is we have far more allies than I realized. The oil and gas industry is very powerful. You know, it has friends in high places, but it's not invincible.
1: Sarah Finch is an environmental activist and writer from Surrey, England, part of the Weald Action Group. And she's the 2026 Goldman Environmental Prize winner for Europe. Sarah, thanks so much for talking with us.
0: Thank you.

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3: 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I'm Steve Kerwood.
0: And I'm Jenny Doring. Efforts to bring back bison, those huge grazers that once roamed the prairies in vast herds, are helping to revive indigenous culture on lands across the U.S. West. And this revival is taking place right in the city of Denver, which bought a handful of bison more than a century ago to display as a Wild West novelty for tourists. Now the herd has a new role, helping Denver's indigenous residents connect with their heritage. Colorado Public Radio's Sam Brash reports.
4: It's a cool, clear morning when Lewis Tallbull welcomes the crowd to Daniels Park, an area on a ridge south of Denver overlooking the city skyline.
5: Say good morning to each and every one of you. It's good to see you.
4: Tallbull is a member of the Cheyenne and Arapaho tribes. He wears a flowing black shirt and moccasins. A fenced area nearby holds half of the city's roughly 70 bison, known as buffalo in native communities. For the last 7 years, the city has allowed the Tallbull Memorial Council, a group founded by Lewis's grandfather, to slaughter one of those bison each fall.
5: A young warrior is going to lose his life today. But in that way, he's going to provide life.
4: After a ceremony, Tallbull leads a crowd to the edge of the fence. He takes a handful of men through a gate towards a corral holding a 600-pound bull. We watch one of them steady a rifle, and then... the bison collapses to the ground. These kinds of ritual harvests are common on reservations. Many tribes keep bison to help restore the species, a species white settlers nearly exterminated because it sustained indigenous people. Modern herds again provide a reliable food source. During the recent government shutdown, for example, some tribal governments slaughtered bison to make up for the loss of federal food benefits.
6: Us Indians who were forced to live in the city, we don't have anything like that.
4: Even though census data, it shows nearly 3/4 of American Indians live in urban areas.
6: That's what we're doing, is we're bringing these traditional ways and these bison harvests that only happen on reservations to the inner city urban communities.
4: It's a mission few cities can help with. Ryan Fillion manages the Daniels Park herd as a ranger with Denver Mountain Parks. He watches from a distance as elders pay their respect to the bison and a dance group begins to perform.
7: This is by far the biggest event that we've had down here, and every year it seems to be getting bigger and bigger.
4: Originally kept as zoo animals, Denver moved its bison to mountain parks in the early 20th century. The grazing space is limited, though, so the city historically held an annual bison sale,
7: where we would auction off our calves every single year, and you could have come out and bought a baby bison.
4: The city began to shift its management strategies by donating a bison per year to the Tallbull Memorial Council. 3 years later, it ended the auctions altogether, opting to instead donate excess animals to tribal nations and continue holding these harvest events. Native organizers want to make this event as traditional as possible, but right now, it still involves some modern equipment. A front loader arrives to carry the buffalo to a butchering area. Once it's laid on a tarp, another circle forms to watch participants take it apart.
8: Yeah, you guys can move in closer if you want.
4: The process will take 6 to 8 hours, yielding enough meat for more than 150 people, plus a skull for ceremonies and nutritional supplements made from ground organs. It's an experience 9-year-old Malcolm Sanchez doesn't want to miss.
9: I think I might get in on that, cutting that bison.
10: So you think you can do it?
9: I've cut things before.
4: And he's not grossed out by the gory scene in front of us. He's pumped for the meat.
9: My mom, makes this soup thing where she puts in bison, onions, and then she lets that, cook inside of a slow cooker, and it's so good.
4: Sanchez says those meals make him proud to be Native, even though his family isn't linked to a single tribe.
9: The only tribe I know of that I'm, part of is the Puebloan tribe. I don't know the rest of them because my family is a big mix.
4: That's common in Denver, a city known as a crossroads for different Native people. Tabol is grateful the city has recognized its bison can help strengthen that community.
6: Re-establishing our identity as Indian people, 1% each day is good enough. So this right here is a huge step for us, and I think there's only more to come.
4: He hopes to someday organize multiple harvests every year. That way, he says, more residents can affirm their Native ties, and Denver's bison can recall their own heritage. Not as curious emblems of the Old West, but as food and cultural sustenance for Native people.
0: That story by Sam Brash comes to us from Colorado Public Radio.

0: In parts of the Chihuahuan Desert in New Mexico, the landscape can sometimes appear entirely still. Or at least until a red-spotted toad hops into view, as Living on Earth's explorer in residence Mark Seth Lender tells it.
1: The arroyo cuts through and through into the red earth, winding and turning till it finds the living stone, chert, blue-gray, flinty and pockmarked, and very old. Sometimes the water in the arroyo runs fast, carves fast, sometimes smooth and slow. And at the lowest point, the polished sluice that results as the stream pours over the stone from drop pool to drop pool. It is quiet at the bottom between the narrow walls. Even the stream, swift though shallow, can hardly be heard. Nothing moves, no desert birds. Nothing earthbound, nothing at all, until the red-spotted toad appears. Toad could be him, could be her. The one consistent discriminating feature is the throat. Dark patch male, no patch female. Except toad is muddy, and I can't tell. He, she hops laboriously across the incline of chert, reaching the steep slabs of light-colored sandstone, rests, climbs, rests, and carries on. Toads live on dry land, even here in the Chihuahuan Desert, where it is very, very dry. A mud-drenched toad is therefore odd, though not as odd as what lies in the stream. In line with the current, several hundred small black worms are attached to the sluice. Wetted, the chert beneath them looks wide. The worms stand out, unmistakable that they are alive and not some feature of the stone. Muddy toads, worms in water. Strange. That night, reviewing my photographs, I realize the worms are not jet black, but alternating dark and transparent segments, and that the tail end has feet, two small pink feet. At the other end, the beginning of eyes, the place where gills will sprout, and behind the incipient gills, a translucent pouch that will become the body. Worms do not have feet. Eyes, gills. The apparent absence of frogs and the presence of a red-spotted toad argues for the brief aquatic stage of a toad. And the worms that are not worms are becoming tadpoles. He, she is her, not him. They were her eggs and will be her progeny. Red-spotted toads will live on.
0: That's Living on Earth explorer-in-residence Mark Seth Lender. For photos of that mama red-spotted toad, hop on over to our website, loe.org.
2: Deserts that might appear barren at first teem with those toads and many other sights and sounds. There are coyotes, wind in the cottonwood trees, a never-ending night sky, and once in a while, water comes and goes with a ferocity. The Utah desert, with its raw beauty, has long been a muse for writer Terry Tempest Williams, who lives in Castle Valley. Her environmental classic, Refuge, An Unnatural History of Family and Place, interwove a story of environmental crisis with her mother's battle with cancer.
0: In her 2026 book, The Glorians, Visitations from the Holy Ordinary, Terry explores miraculous moments of grace that call for our attention, even in spaces that may at first seem unremarkable. She told us her book came to her in a dream in 2020 during the pandemic. And Terry Tempest Williams joined us for an online Living on Earth book club event. We asked her to start off by reading from a passage near the beginning of her book, one of her first encounters with a Glorian.
3: In late spring, fierce winds converge in our valley in the Red Rock Desert, a reliable occurrence that has shaped this erosional landscape. The winds are particularly strong one morning in May. I'm outside admiring the coyote willow draped in magenta flowers, each one resembling a snapdragon blossom, only larger, the length of my index finger. Suddenly, in a swoop of wind, our stone patio is strewn with flowers. They are too lovely to let lie, so I decide to gather them and bring them inside. I get a basket from the kitchen. When I return to the patio, the wind has blown most of them away. I bend down to pick one up, only to see it move. Not only does it move, it has legs. I realize the blossom is being transported by an ant. This wee little being appears as a small black boat with a large pink sail above its six-legged body. I follow it. For close to half an hour, I walk behind the ant as it carries a petal clutched in its mandibles and moves across the patio at a quick and steady pace. It continues down the stone path from our porch, then sets off across the red sand where I can see in the distance a thriving ant colony emerging from the desert floor like a raised fist. Each time a breeze comes up, threatening to blow the tiny ant over, a pair of attending ants appear to hold the ant steady, then disappear. Each time the ant is about to cross a perilous path facing cracks between stones, again a pair of ants appear to ferry the ant across the chasm and again disappear. The ant continues on its mission, projecting its strange shadow ahead. As it approaches a wide patch of prickly pear, I think surely this will be its demise, the flower impaled by a spine. And then, miraculously, three ants appear to help lift the blossom above, around, and over the cacti, and once on open ground, vanish. When the ant finally arrives at the ant colony, I watch it slowly climb up the hill with the magnificent blossom intact. The ant reaches its destination, pauses, then lays the flower down at the entrance of its home, where it is instantly met by dozens of workers who, in a frenzy of purpose, cut the flower into tiny pieces, each one carrying a part of the pink blossom down into their chambers, where I imagine they are lining a pathway to the queen. This is a Glorian. The ant carrying the coyote blossom across the desert is a Glorian. A Glorian is an encounter. A Glorian is a meeting with Elan Vital. A Glorian is a moment of grace.
0: Thank you. I mean, you see why we have Terry with us with this book now, and why we are so lucky to have you with us and be able to read this volume. You know, Terry, the last time we talked to you, we discussed your book, Erosion, and that was our last big event before the pandemic.
3: I remember that.
0: At the Cambridge Public Library. So what's happened in your life since then?
3: You know, it's really bookended by you. I have to say, it's so interesting how life holds itself. What's happened to me? We weathered the pandemic. We now have a million citizens that we lost. All of us know someone that passed during this time. I've been teaching at the Harvard Divinity School, and we've been able to bring 20 students to Great Salt Lake as it's retreating. And that was so meaningful to see these students from Cambridge literally have 10 days in the wild where they could enter sun tunnels by Nancy Holt, that land art, or walk through Robert Smithson's spiral jetty, but most importantly, into the waters and feel the power of Great Salt Lake as our sacred mother, which our brothers and sisters in the Ute Nation have admonished us to call her that. We've also been through a lot together. We have a president that is beyond politics. And I think what we've seen is that alongside extraordinary cruelty, we have seen extraordinary compassion. And I feel that at this moment of uncertainty, where there's so much beauty that remains, this is a place where we can stand steady.
0: Thank you. This is not an easy place, though, to stand steady, is it?
3: No, it isn't. And change is all around us. Again, I think living in an erosional landscape where we are shaped by wind, water, and time, there's no expectation that things aren't going to change. And that might make it a little bit easier.
2: Well, Terry, I wonder if one of the ways that you ground yourself in this time of uncertainty and change, you write about these night walks that you take in the desert. And you have this wonderful passage on page 31. You write, "Deserts are nocturnal landscapes alive with creatures aligned with darkness. I move among them." What is it about this walking at night practice that really captivates you?
3: You know, it really was out of necessity because during the pandemic in the summer, it was so hot. I think we had 52 days of blistering heat, over 100. It got as high as 116. And you can't walk in the day when it's that hot. And so I thought, I can walk at night. And what I learned is that our eyes adapt to darkness. And especially in the light of full moon, the red rocks become blue. You see the eye shine of deer. If you're lucky enough, you see the eye shine of coyote, red. And the eye shine of a jackrabbit that is red, like flames. And you become so familiar with the changing sky, depending on the time of night that you go, that you begin to feel very comfortable orienting around a rotating sky. Even the Milky Way rotates. And I had never experienced before, and I think it was about my eyes adjusting to the dark, how the Milky Way becomes dimensional. It wasn't just a smudge of stars, but actually you could almost pull it out into a third, fourth dimension. It was very wild. And I had a partner, Bianca, who, she was 30 at the time, I was in my early 60s, and she was in Vermont, I was in Utah, and we ended up doing night walks together and writing letters to one another, audio letters. And I could hardly wait till the next morning to find out what my companion, my night walk companion, saw. Where I was seeing deer, she was seeing cows. Where I was seeing the Milky Way, she was imagining it. So I think we found our people, whether they were the pods within us in proximity or our night walking companions.
2: It's a lovely idea, the audio letters.
3: Yes, and I felt like I knew her so well that when we did a moon cycle from full moon to full moon, and when it was over, I think both of us grieved that intimacy of not only walking at night knowing the other was walking too, but recording the letters and then receiving them. And I have to say, I can only speak for myself, but there were times where I think I lost my mind. At one point, I pulled up a chair to a sacred datura. It's called a moonflower in some places. And you watch that flower unfurl. And every so often, it'll just go poof and go a little further. And then it'll keep turning and it'll go poof. If your nose happens to be where that poof is, you receive this powerful aroma. And I didn't realize how hallucinatory it was. And
2: whoa.
3: I hope I never hear the letter that I sent to Bianca, where I think that I was absolutely under the spell of sacred datura.
0: We're speaking with nature writer Terry Tempest Williams about her 2026 book, The Glorians, Visitations from the Holy Ordinary. We'll be right back after the break. Keep listening to Living on Earth.

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4: It's Living on Earth. I'm Steve Kerwood.
5: And I'm Jenny Doring. Let's get back to our conversation with author Terry Tempest Williams, writer in residence at Harvard Divinity School, whose 2026 book is The Glorians, Visitations from the Holy Ordinary.
4: One of the things that, as you were mentioning, that walking outside at night, you're so lucky and careful both where you live because you have a truly dark sky out there in the desert. You mentioned that your friend in Vermont was sort of imagining the Milky Way, but when you're out there, I mean, I spent a little time out there, like near Capitol Reef and such. You have a really dark sky. It's so beautiful, huh?
6: We qualify as one of the 52 dark sky communities around the world. And that is a commitment. And we have a community that is very diverse in terms of ideologies. This is the one thing we agree on, a night sky of stars. And we don't have streetlights. We have dirt roads, and all of us turn off our lights at night. And it is really a gift. What I didn't realize is that much of the Colorado Plateau, particularly in southeastern Utah, it's one of the largest conglomerates of dark skies in the world. And I think if anyone wants to really experience that, you know, go to Natural Bridges. You can hardly see your hand in front of you.
4: So speaking of the desert, there's a couple of lines in your book that prompt this question. At one point, you say, it's a choice to live in the outback of rural Utah, where you understand your neighbor who says, if you're not my friend, you're my target. He means it, right? In other words, if you're not sitting at the table, you're on the menu, right? But you live there anyway, because confronting differences and accepting them means you expand with the territory, regardless of the species, regardless of the political persuasion. You can appreciate dark skies, and then you quote Albert Camus. You say the only way to deal with an unfree world is to become so absolutely free that your very existence is an act of rebellion. And then you write, I like living near roosters who mark the morning of sunrise each day. We love it. We live by the clock of crowing. That's our rebellion.
6: I do love living here, and I love my neighbors. And we've lived here now 30 years, and our differences seem less than when we first moved here. And I think that has to do with fire and flood and heat. We need each other. You don't have the luxury of not getting along. Our neighbors, the Williams, devout Mormons, they have a beautiful garden. And when we had those 5 flash floods in 2024, we relied on each other. I'm not sure what I gave them. I know they brought me beets. I think we were together, and I could watch clouds, and we alerted each other. And also another neighbor, very close, they are devout MAGA supporters. That disappears when you're all in danger of losing your homes. And for a good week, we couldn't get out. The road was a river. And you rely on each other. And every time we see each other, that bond deepens. I remember we had a dinner party for some new neighbors that moved in where our other neighbors left right after these flash floods. And we wanted to welcome them and to let them know who the neighbors are so that, again, we can create those bonds so that they're tight when necessary. It was so moving. We had Mormons around the table. We had Trump supporters around the table. We had government workers. We had a Flint napper. We had radical environmentalists that make me look like Nancy Reagan. everyone was there. I was nervous. My partner, husband, Brooke, was nervous. And when they came in, I had a basket of stone hearts I had collected through the years. And when each person came in, they took a heart. We sat down in the living room. And we talked about, for our neighbor's sake, one thing that we loved about Castle Valley. It took an hour. It was a night sky of stars. It was coyotes howling. It was solitude. It was sage. And by the time we got to the table, we were in a state of tenderness. And origin stories began. How we came to this valley. Where we came from. And then it was Richard Williams, the patriarch in the Mormon church, who said, I have a question for the table. Where does the water want to go? And suddenly everything shifted. The table was cleared, maps came out, each person brought their expertise. And what evolved in that evening of very different minded people was, what if we held an event for the community? We have about 250 people that live here, called Walking the Path of Water. And that's what we organized together. And we found where the old creek went. We saw where the flood came. And we put posters up. We thought maybe we'll get 12 people. Close to 60 or 70 came. And for 3 hours, we walked that path of water and talked to each other and learned from each other. We had a hydrologist amongst us. We had a geologist amongst us. And it took us 3 hours. It was rigorous. And when we got to the town square, so to speak, we had a potluck and nobody wanted to leave. And these are the kinds of things that I think bring us together and remind us what we share rather than what tears us apart.
5: Mm. That's such a different way of looking at the world, too, asking where the water wants to go as opposed to, you know, prescribing where we want it to go.
6: That's right. And so this community is growing together as we face climate change, as we face floods, as we face this 2,500-year mega drought.
4: So you're married to a man with the name Williams. You said the patriarch of the Mormon church in that area is a Williams. Your family, I had the impression, came out to the Great Salt Lake. Your ancestors came out to this area, the Great Salt Lake, which I guess these days a little bit less of it seems to be, less and less of the Great Salt Lake. And talk to us about the bison herd that's now on what's become a peninsula there on the Great Salt Lake. And for that matter, say more about what's important about this lake.
6: Well, Great Salt Lake right now is, I want to say, a puddle by its own standards. And I've lived long enough to have seen it at its highest elevation, when it was the fullest, when it was flooding, at 4211.85. And now it's around 4198, I think, or less. 4188 is the lowest in 2023. It's probably 4189 or 90. I didn't check recently. But there's 1,000 square miles exposed. It's hard to imagine. Great Salt Lake is enormous. It's a remnant of Lake Bonneville, and it's a Pleistocene. It's a remnant of a Pleistocene lake. And we're worried. Those exposed playas now are laced with arsenic and cadmium and all sorts of toxins that, as these dust devils whip up, they are going right across the Wasatch Front, Salt Lake City, with 2.5 million people. So we're in an environmental crisis. The bison remain steady on Antelope Island. And I'm smiling because I love them. I think they remind us about survival. I think they remind us about resiliency. I think they remind us about community, how they take care of each other, how they put the young bison in the center if there's danger, how they maneuver their bodies through deep, deep snow and survive. I can tell you a story.
5: Yes.
6: I love this.
4: Please do.
6: When we had the students on Great Salt Lake, that's where we were staying for those days, we had one of the, we called them one of the czars of Great Salt Lake, one of the public servants that was charged with figuring out how do we bring water to Great Salt Lake so that it can literally survive. And we had the deputy czar of Great Salt Lake there. We had our chairs outside around the fire. It was cold. It was morning. There was snow. And this was late March. And one of the students asked the deputy, how do you feel about the Endangered Species Act? Because we were about to petition the Fish and Wildlife Service to protect the Wilson's phalarope. It's a small little shorebird that spins and creates a column of brine shrimp that then it can survive and eat. And he said, the endangered species has never saved a species. And right then we heard this rumbling and we felt the ground moving beneath our feet. We all stood up, and there on the horizon were 600 bison stampeding our direction. And even the deputy said, I stand corrected. And the irony was not lost on him. But it's that kind of magic that I think occurs when we are present. And I think when we are present, we know what to do. When we are present, we can say, I stand corrected, because we were met with another presence greater than our own, the Glorians. In this instance, 600 bison on Antelope Island in a retreating Great Salt Lake.
4: Well, how fair is it to say that you find Glorians everywhere, or that we can find them everywhere?
6: I think they are everywhere. If we are present, if we slow down enough to see, if we favor our senses, and if we recognize the yearning that we have for other people, other species, moments of grief, and moments of compassion. The full range, I think, is there for us. This is a book where I didn't hold back, because I think we're in a time where we cannot afford to. This is a book where I took risks that in other books I have not, because I think that's what this moment warrants. You know, I talk about a global prayer that was offered, and I remember calling Jonah Yellowman, who is a medicine person in Monument Valley, Diné, Navajo. And I said, Jonah, do you want to join me? There is this global prayer that's happening. And he said, yes. And it happened at 11 o'clock on a Sunday. As I was walking out where I say my prayers on our porch, I faced south, Round Mountain, which is an igneous volcanic plug. And I had just, I think, for comfort and solidarity with my grandmother, whom I love, who taught me about dreams, I held this amethyst crystal in my hand. As the prayer was internal, you know, it was just that people would stand in prayer around the world at this moment for those in the pandemic and those who had this virus. All of a sudden, my eyes were closed. I felt this fire burning inside Round Mountain. And in my mind's eye, I could see a small flame coming toward me. And would you believe me if I told you it entered my heart? And all of a sudden, my entire body felt like it was on fire. My hands were so hot that I opened my eyes and I opened my hand where my grandmother's handstone, that's what she called it, I could see where that crystal had been burned. Now, that is not a story I would normally tell, except for to those closest to me. That is a story that normally I never would have written. But I trust that now, because I think we are evolving as a species to where we realize these issues that are so confounding and that we are confronting, be it climate, be it ice in our neighborhoods, or be it a pandemic, fire or floods, we do have the capacity to create a new way of being, to create a new way of seeing. And to me, this collective evolution that we are seeing of consciousness is also a Glorian. It is a moment where our focus, our collective focus, can change everything. And I'm not talking about hope. I think there's something deeper than hope. And for me, that is engagement. Again, being present wherever we call home. Then we will know what to do.
5: And this is the call of that spinning bird of Salt Lakes, the Wilson's phalarope.
4: Terry, it's amazing how you always bring us to the nature around us.
5: It's true. Going back to the environmental classic Refuge, and in this wonderful 2026 book, The Glorians, Visitations from the Holy Ordinary.
4: Terry Tempest Williams, it's been so great to sit with you and celebrate nature in this world. Thank you.
6: Jenny, Steve, I cannot thank you enough. And to your listeners, we are all in this together. And thank you.

0: 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Our crew includes Naomi Ehrenberg, Alma Beltran, Nia DiLorenzo, Abby Edgecombe, Swayam Dagneja, Mark Kausch, Mark Seth Lender, Don Lyman, Ashanti McLean, Nyung Nguyen, Ainsley O'Neill, Sophia Pandelitis, Jake Rigo, Andrew Skerritt, Bella Smith, and Elle Wilson.
1: 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I'm Jenny Doering.
0: And I'm Steve Kerwood. 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
1: Hello and welcome to Soulsations, where we bring an hour of R&B and gospel music. I'm Carla Echols. It's Backyard Barbecue Grooves. We're hanging out with former New Birth vocalist London Wiggins, who recently released her new single. Plus, we got some Stick to Your Ribs hits by Sly and the Family Stone, Sherlyn and the Godfather of Go-Go, Chuck Brown. 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Prophet shares details about his Prince-influenced gospel tune, I'm Not Like That Anymore. Plus, a delectable double take from my little sis, Karen Shepherd Carter, the cookout classic, Before I Let Go. Well, let's kick things off with a jam by Luther Vandross, Bad Boy Having a Party on Soulsations.

0: One of the baddest bands in the land, lead vocalist Larry Blackman has stepped back from touring, but according to their website, his two sons, Larry Blackman Jr. and BJ Wheeler Blackman, continue to carry on the legacy, along with band members who have been there for more than 30 years. That's Cameo with Candy. Hi, I'm Carla Echols. As we move into some new sounds from Wichita's own musician, minister of music, and record producer Cameo Prophet, I asked Cameo about his creative process, and he says songs quite often come to him while he's dreaming.
1: This time, I just hit record in the studio at Steve Studios, and I just started playing, and it just came that quick. And I was just messing around. And then I found a guitar patch, and I started playing a guitar patch, and it reminded me of one of my favorite artists, Prince. So when you hear the guitar in the beginning, it was more like a Prince-like influence. And then everything else just came. It just, you know, because I'm a 80s, 70s kind of funketeer, as you will. And so it just came like that. And then the words became even simpler than that. But I was still in that place of not being healed. So it's amazing how the song was there, but nothing was never connecting. Parts can never work because I guess God was trying to show me you'll release it at the appointed time. And so now that I'm healed, and it's been 3 years, 3.5 years now. Here's the time. The time has occurred.
0: You know, it's so interesting that you mentioned Prince, because I want you to know, I immediately, when I heard it, I thought about how funky it was. Then I thought, there's a Prince vibe in this. So
1: yeah,
0: okay, so that connection there. So did the melody come first or the lyrics?
1: The melody came first.
0: Okay, you were thinking about it, and that music came to you, and it fits perfectly with the song. I believe it really resonates with people when they hear the lyrics.
1: Well, the bottom line is, for those of us that have come into this new living way, those of us who have really given our hearts to Christ, everybody's a used to be, no matter what it is. And sometimes we often forget who we were and where we've come from and how far we've come along. And it's just a matter of showing people that, hey, this is who I was. And sometimes, because when you're made brand new, people don't believe it. It's like, what, you did that? Yeah, I was just like that. And it's one of those things that is transparent to a degree. And then I show you how, because I came, the next verse said, I came to him just as I was. Because I'm big on Bible verses. He told me to confess my sins, and I found him to be faithful and just, you know, to forgive. And now my life has changed, and I'm not walking in shame anymore. So, you know, you can throw the past in my face all you want to. It don't bother me, because who I was, I was.
0: What do you want people to take away, Cameo Prophet, when they listen to I'm Not Like That Anymore?
1: What I want people to take away is, at the end of the day, when you have really decided that you want to make that change, when you have decided, then oftentimes you have things that are contrary that will come in your mind and try to tell you that you are the same person that you were. And often it's a struggle within ourselves. I want this song to be a theme song or a reminder every day. Just as the song I wrote, Speak to Your Day, was, I want this to be a whole new reminder that who I was, I don't care if it was 20 minutes ago, I don't care if it was 30 minutes ago, when I ask God to forgive me and I ask whoever else to forgive me, then guess what? I'm walking away free and clean.
0: And would you do us the honor of introducing the song?
1: Yes, indeed. This is Cameo Prophet and Kingdom Culture with our new single, I'm Not Like That Anymore.
0: Thank you, Cameo.
1: Thank you.
2: Who I was, but best believe it's not me now, because I'm a new preacher. Whole things have passed away.
1: That's right. Because of Jesus.
3: I've been resurrected. Through Jesus, I'm revived.
1: He gave me a testimony. Allow us to tell it.

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Come on. This ain't for everybody, just to deliver people.

0: Yes, music to keep you grooving. That's Sherlyn with Not Maybe or Kinda Sorta, but It's Got to Be Real. Still ahead, my little sister shares her favorite double take, and we'll go on a Stone Soul picnic with the Fifth Dimension. I'm Carla Echols. We'll keep the grill cooking with these backyard barbecue grooves here on Soulsations.
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0: It's Soulsations. I'm Carla Echols. 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This week's Double Take is from my baby sister, Karen Shepherd Carter. She absolutely loves Double Take. Here's her pick.
2: Hi, I'm Karen Shepherd Carter, and my favorite double take is Before I Let Go by Mays featuring Frankie Beverly and Beyonce. You know, that song reminds me so much of back in the day. And the reason I like the Mays version is because it's old school. And the reason I like the Beyonce version is because it's new school. Both of them remind me of happy times. I love to dance. And when I heard Beyonce's version, the updated version, it reminded me of my days at Howard University, of course, and HBCU. It reminded me of halftime, out there dancing on the football field, and it's just an anthem of happiness for me. And so when I hear the old school version, Maze, it reminds me of times with my family, watching my sisters dance in the living room, barbecues, just being with family. And both of them, again, are really an anthem of happiness for me. And I cannot wait to hear Maze featuring Frankie Beverly first, Before I Let Go. And that's my double take.

That's Beyonce with her jamming version of the classic Before I Let Go. Hello, I'm Carla Echols. As we take you back to a 1968 classic by the Fifth Dimension, Stone Soul Picnic on Soul Sessions.

0: This music makes you sway in just a different way. I'm a big fan of this music. Love hearing it in the D.C. area. And love sharing this jam with you. By the godfather of go-go, Chuck Brown. It don't mean a thing on Soulsations. We got more grooves with lyrics like feel what I feel when I feel what I feel when I'm feeling in the sunshine. And also we're hanging out with new music by Lundy Wiggins. I'm Carla Echols. Stick around for more backyard barbecue grooves here on Soulsations.
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0: Welcome back to Soulsations. I'm Carla Echols, and we welcome listeners from Kodiak, Alaska, who listen to KMXT. It's wonderful to have you along. This former New Birth vocalist has released a new song described as a smooth R&B mid-tempo steppers jam. She hopes that the song will bring a little light and positivity to people's days, just as creating it did for her. Well, let's check it out. Here's Lundy Wiggins with Hanging Out on Soulsations.

0: Yes, that tune remains on Rolling Stone's famous list of the 500 greatest songs of all time. That's the legendary Sly and the Family Stone with Hot Fun in the Summertime. Hello, I'm Carla Echols as we turn to this massive number one hit. With session musician Michael Weinstein playing the signature harmonica part, here's the Young Rascals with
1: Groovin'.
0: Oh yeah, on Soul Stations.

He says this song changed everything for him, and I'm sure he meant in a good way. From his album Ubiquity, that's the one and only vibraphonist Roy Ayers with Everybody Loves the Sunshine. Yes, we do. And this great music here on Soul Sessions. Well, that wraps up this edition of the program. Soul Sessions is produced at KMUW in Wichita. Luann Stevens is our production assistant. 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It's so much fun when we get to groove with you. I'm Carla Echols. Thanks for listening. Be safe and have a great week.

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We choose to live the way our ancestors have lived. We choose to pray the way our ancestors have prayed. And with these prayers, we pray for peace and understanding, that we may be free to be ourselves.

Together we pray for our families, of our ancestors' lands. May our mothers be comforted and our fathers strong. And may our people's children believe in eternal freedom. For nature has taken her course, and with her has went many of the brown people of our skin. Our hearts cry, tears upwelled, thousands toil the pain-stricken earth. Some have journeyed, and some are still among us, deep within the skin of our Mother Earth. For our people have toiled the land and created a nation from within their home to take a stand. The pride, my brother, my sister, be strong now, hand in hand, and within the stillness, you will see the eyes of tomorrow, today, and today you will see the courage, the spirit, the heart, the soul of our people, the earth.

We feel a pull of our heritage, a long, hungry pull of driven desire to understand the sacred secrets in our old men's eyes. We wander city streets with stoned faces, as if we don't feel what this nation's hands have made. We feel the chill. We see the tired hearts of our mothers, the rougher hands of our men who work for soft, tender-skinned people. We need you to learn the ways of our ancestors. The call is as fast as a paced beat of an old, free-breathing drum. Can you see him? Dancing in the clouds, feathers winding with the wind, spirit possessed by unrivaled freedom. He sees you, knows you, believes in you. The drum is softer now, quieter as the sky settles. The spirits have selected you. Spearing through city buildings, iced age hearts, and the very shield of your almost dying spirit, a powerful breath breathes through you, as if your blood runs again, redder. The sensation, stop, my brothers, my sisters, open the palm of your hand. Free your spirit and capture the feather.

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It's a song I wrote, a song of love and protection. 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

we'd sing a song about snow in wintertime. 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

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How far off I sat and wondered. Started humming a song from 1962. In a funny how the night moves. 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

0: The following program was originally broadcast at noon on February 25th in the studios of Radio Free Palmer. Melissa Benke and Lauren Getty King joined moderator Judy Getty in discussing the clothes women wear. Enjoy.
1: Before we get started, I want to remind our listeners that you may call in during the live broadcast at noon on February 25th and share your thoughts with us. The number is 745-8900. Today we're going to talk about the clothes we wear and changes in cultural practice. Is this something that either one of you spend any time thinking about?
2: Absolutely not until more recently, I will say. As I'm only 21, I am still kind of coming off of that teenage high where you discover you're making money and you get to go out and buy the pretty things that you want. So it definitely is kind of a newer, more widely talked about thing here, and I think that coming into that realization of thinking about your clothing and how you purchase it and how it differs from everything that's been done before and in the past is quite new to me.
3: And even though I'm not 21,
4: a little bit older than that,
3: I sort of feel the same way. It's been a gradual awareness for me, just becoming more aware of issues that are discussed in this book.
1: And just thinking about my own style, I had always thought of just as clothing as something that would portray my personality, but not necessarily something I wanted to spend a lot of money on.
3: Right.
1: So we'll be talking today about, you know, how people have changed their attitudes about how much they want and how little they want to spend. And that's certainly something Klein brings up frequently. So, when you look back, Melissa, do you think that you've changed how you approach buying clothes then and what you choose to wear?
3: Sure. You know, I lived in Boston for over a decade as a young adult. So when I was there, I shopped in larger, fancier stores. I shopped their sales because I couldn't afford, you know, off-the-rack prices. Now I shop thrift stores and secondhand stores.
1: Mm-hmm.
3: Not that I couldn't shop other places, but it's what I find enjoyable, really.
1: Mm-hmm. Yeah, we call that treasure hunting because you just never know what you're going to find.
3: Mm-hmm.
1: And I think, you know, Lauren, as my daughter, you certainly have had to experience the rants that I go on at home about clothing. Mm-hmm. So I think all of my daughters were raised appreciating that you can go into a thrift store and it's okay to wear secondhand clothing, mm-hmm. whereas other people might not appreciate that. And, you know, when you talk about living in a urban area like Boston, and so part of the conversation we're going to have today, I think, is going to be that Alaska may not follow all of these trends or these rules. And so that gives it a kind of an interesting spin, too. So just kind of historically, if we think about clothing in America, I'm reading another book, history, women's history, and we have to remember that when Americans first came to this country, we brought textiles from England. And then, of course, even as we were growing, our textiles came from England. And it wasn't until the Revolution, when people boycotted British products, that American women started making their own fabrics, their own textiles. And then, of course, along the Eastern Seaboard, where the mills were built and people really developed this as a way to manufacture and industrialize those areas of the country. What Klein gets into then is just thinking about what did we spend before on clothing. And I thought it was interesting, in 1901, an average American family had an income of $750, and they spent 14% of that, or $108 a year, on clothing.
3: And I noted in the book, and another place she mentioned, in 2009, less than 3% of our annual household budget was spent on clothes.
1: Right. And you know, so even though we're spending a lower percentage, we almost have this expectation that clothing needs to be cheap,
3: mm-hmm.
1: that we need to be able to buy lots of it, and it should be very inexpensive. So, you know, maybe not everybody, but certainly the majority that she's talking about. The other interesting comparison I thought was, and I think about this, that in 1906, a ready-to-wear suit at a bargain basement was $8. But today, that's $200. that's a lot of money.
3: Mm-hmm. Right. And today people, if they have $200 to spend on clothes, they want to buy a bunch of different things instead of buying one quality piece.
1: Right. I was telling my daughters the story about when I was, I think probably 21, 22, and I was a new mother, and I had been in Sears shopping, and there was a powder blue pantsuit in there. So this is like late 70s, just so you know. And the fabric was wonderful. It kind of had that sateen, and it fit me, and I just fell in love with this jacket and pantsuit, and I wanted it. It was $29. And what I had to do was go get a job, a part-time job as a waitress, so that I could, you know, put it on layaway and make some payments on it so I could finally own it outright. And I haven't looked what $29 in today's dollars would be, but, you know, it was that kind of effort where it was a big deal. And so I was asking my daughters, do people still do layaway? I mean, is there even a need for layaway?
2: They do. It exists. I've never personally done it, but I would imagine that having to, you know, go through that just for something you really want or need would create almost a relationship you have with this item of clothing, and it would be, you would earn it. It's worth it, and it places more value on the item of clothing automatically.
1: Right. Yeah, and that is the relationship I think people had with their clothing before. Mm-hmm. It was personal.
3: Mm-hmm.
1: So after World War I, prices of dresses came down to about $16.95, or less than $200 today. Annual expenses were $238, or 17% of annual income. So again, clothing was a huge investment, and there was value to it. Then we go into the Great Depression, where you just didn't throw anything away, and my parents sort of lived that way. Certainly my grandmother did. I don't know, your mother probably practiced that.
3: Definitely.
1: Saved everything.
3: Definitely, right. That was, you know, something that I grew up with, especially growing up here. You know, it was a work to go off to go shopping, you know, to drive to Anchorage was difficult. And so we shopped through catalogs and, you just learned to use what you had. You took care of what you had.
1: Mm-hmm. So what catalogs did you shop from?
3: Sears and JCPenney's and Ward's.
1: Yes. We also had Alden's catalog. I don't remember Alden's.
3: Oh, yes, I do remember Alden's.
1: Okay. And so when it was time for school to start, that was the other big thing then. Get out the catalogs. You were allowed to pick out two new dresses and purchase those two new dresses for school. And that was so exciting when those two dresses would come.
3: Exactly. When the catalog would first arrive in the mail.
1: Yes.
3: So exciting.
1: Yes. Very different feel to it. The other part of this then, because we were talking about how it's changed, that we expect more but pay less. And because now we've accumulated so many things, and Klein talked about counting her items of clothing. Do you remember how much she said she had?
3: It was a lot.
1: It was almost 400.
2: It was, yeah.
1: And I think she said she didn't count things like scarves or belts
2: or underwear.
1: Yeah. Yeah,
2: socks, yeah.
1: So she had an incredible amount of clothing. And so along with that, I thought it was kind of interesting if you think about this then, that the sizes of our homes have changed. So in the 1950s, an average home was 983 square feet. And in 2004, it was 2,349 square feet. And you think about how much storage space we need to have, the walk-in closets, all the items that are sold to us to store all the clothing and that we buy, including those vacuum sealers so we can scrunch down our clothing and make them take up less space.
2: When you have more than you need more space.
4: Right.
1: Well, along with, you know, I talked a little bit about that America was doing their own textiles, and we were creating our own clothing, and, you know, it's kind of a fascinating history about, you know, the sweatshops and women fighting for labor rights and all of that during that early 1900s, too. And what happened, though, was in the 1990s, we started losing our manufacturing jobs, our apparel manufacturing jobs, and a lot of them were being sent overseas. And in a 10-year period from 1997 to 2007, we lost 650,000 jobs that were in the apparel industry. So this has huge ramifications, I think, in many parts of our country.
3: Mm-hmm.
1: Before we even sent jobs overseas, the other thing that Klein talks about is that the manufacturers were chasing lower wages, and they went to the South as early as the 1930s and 40s. And at that time, less than 5% of our clothing was sold in the U.S. was imports, and that was 1965. So there are a few places today in the United States that are manufacturing clothes. And she quotes some of the labor rates, which a sewing machine operator makes about $9 an hour in the United States, which is, you know, just a little bit above minimum wage. But then she talks quite a bit about some of the wages in the other countries. I don't know if one of you want to comment on that.
2: Mm-hmm. I suppose when I was reading this part, it seems like, I mean, it first occurred to me that this is a smart business move. I mean, you get the same labor force for so much cheaper, and obviously, so you get to go to places in Latin America, in Asia, and I guess looking at it from that viewpoint, that's just an obvious move on their part. It's more interesting as a consumer to look at your tags and see where things are made and just notice the sheer amount of stuff that's made in very specific parts of the world. But then when you think about it a little further and you're thinking about how much these people are making specifically and she lays it out for you, I mean, just on a global scale, it's quite shocking.
1: So she does indicate that in the Dominican Republic, it's about $150 a month. In China, it's $117 to $147 a month. And then most appalling of all is Bangladesh, which is $43 a month. And I can remember reading that, you know, for quite some time, I've been opposed to buying things made in China, and which makes it very difficult to buy things because so much is produced in China. And then I had read that as China is increasing their wages for their laborers, it was driving some of the business into even poorer countries. And Bangladesh and Vietnam were a couple of those. And so, you know, from my point of view, here I was avoiding buying things made in China. And I thought, oh, well, now it's made in Bangladesh. So, I mean, you really have to kind of pay attention to, well, why is it being moved to Bangladesh? Mm-hmm. For one reason only, they can get cheaper labor costs.
2: And how they started producing goods, and instead of writing made in China, they write made in and then a specific province in China or whatever to, you know, just to avoid saying made in China, which is so frequent.
1: If you're avoiding that. Mm-hmm. Go ahead, Melissa.
3: Right. I really did appreciate this book. I appreciated the research I think she must have put in, because as you mentioned, for years I've had this sort of vague sense, a vague realization of what was going on, that it wasn't a good thing that so many of the clothes are made overseas. But this really, she really packs a lot of information, a lot of facts into this book.
1: Right. And I think as a, just discussing how she wrote the book, I didn't think it was very well organized, but it does have a lot of information. Mm-hmm. So when I was kind of sorting through and thinking about how we were going to talk about it, it took a few minutes how to piece that together. So I want to remind our listeners that you're listening to Radio Book Club on 89.5. Please call us at 745-8900 if you want to share your thoughts. We're talking about the book Overdressed by Elizabeth Klein. I think one of the other things in looking at our culture and shopping that we're talking about is, and you know, Melissa and I, we mentioned the catalogs. You'd get a fall-winter catalog and then you'd get a spring-summer catalog. Or you'd go in the stores and they'd brought out the fall winter clothing or the spring summer clothing. So you knew, you know, this is what's in style for this season. And now that is changing.
3: Right. They call it fast fashion. And they're just bringing in new styles all the time. Every 2 weeks, I think she said. Mm-hmm. I don't know if that's every store or whatever, every area, but that just blew me away. Every 2 weeks.
1: Right. So there doesn't seem to be a lot of the planning that goes into it. It's just they're telling us what we're going to wear, and it just it comes in that quickly. Those changes are made. Plus, then, if I bought something and 2 weeks later now there's something new out, that's supposed to bring me into the store and make me want to have that new thing too.
3: Right. And that's part of why you don't want to spend a lot of money. You want to buy something cheap and be able to buy just all the time.
1: Mm-hmm. And replace it easily, yes. I think just another part of this is shoes and how we think about shoes. I can remember going to the shoe repair, you know, to have soles replaced or to have heels replaced or stitching redone. And Klein does talk a little bit about that you know, all but 15% of our shoes now are made in China. It doesn't mean that, you know, that means that they're made in the United States. We import shoes from many places.
2: I think it was less than 2% of our shoes are made in the U.S.
1: So I think, Lauren, you had some other information that you looked at about that? Or
2: I did, and it's kind of fascinating to see just even the different classifications of shoes, because if you look at some, if you're looking for, say, like a sports shoe, a training shoe, just the how few options there were for things made either in the U.S. or even just outside of China. And there were a couple brands, you know, that make things in the U.S. I think, I don't want to say too many brand names, but, but you know, it was kind of, it made a statement that there are so few outlets and so few options, even online, which is seemingly endless, for shoes made here.
1: And I think that, you know, that reminds me of the other piece, that sometimes we'll see a product that says made in the USA, and then you have to look a little further because it'll say of imported materials.
3: Mm-hmm.
1: Or I think one of the things that you were talking about with the shoes is that they may be partially assembled in the U.S., mm-hmm. but...
2: Right, and certain companies, well, all companies, I think, are allowed to say made in the USA if a certain percentage of it was assembled in the U.S. And I think it's only like 60% of the shoe has to be assembled in the U.S. or something. And that's pretty small, so...
1: Okay.
2: Yeah.
3: I don't know that I've ever looked to see where my shoes were made particularly, but I've always been willing to pay more for good shoes. Mm-hmm. And I think it's because, I mean, I want them to be comfortable. That just seems such an important part yes. of your day, whether your feet are comfortable. So it is hard for me to imagine people just buying really cheap, flimsy shoes because I don't think of them as being, you know, how can they be comfortable?
1: And I don't know if you've ever heard a woman say this, that, oh, they're horrible. They're, you know, they're uncomfortable, they're tight, but they look good. Yeah. So, you know, again, that's part of the cost of fashion is... Mm-hmm. You know, sacrificing comfort for looks.
3: And even health.
1: Yes.
3: The health of your feet. You
1: yeah.
3: know?
1: Or other things. You can fall over in those shoes, I think. Klein does talk about textiles. And again, this was, I have to admit, something that I hadn't given a lot of thought to. That, you know, as I've been paying attention to where does my clothing come from, I haven't really thought about what is it made out of, where did that come from, and what does it take to make the textiles or the fabrics. Kind of interesting, again, you know, I had heard of the International Ladies Garment Workers Union, and I can remember those commercials on TV, look for the label, and I would be always so proud if I had clothing that had the ILGWU label in it. So she talks a little bit about the production of these man-made fibers has doubled over the past 15 years, and polyester is most of that. Now, polyester, in my mind, always had a bad name. That was sort of like what old people wore. I don't know if you...
2: Mm-hmm. Polyester pantsuit.
1: Yeah, yes. Right? Yes. But that seems to be what a lot of our clothing is made out of now. And then this other product called viscose, which gives clothing a wool-like feel, which, again, I hadn't paid a lot of attention to.
3: Mm-hmm. And going back to polyester, isn't it made out of... plastic?
2: Like a plastic, yeah.
1: Yes. And Klein talks about that. Mm-hmm. And so as a resource, it's just... You know, it's not very earth friendly.
3: Mm-hmm. Mm-hmm.
2: And I, thinking along this line, back to using viscose as a substitution for wool, you know, that gave me pause. You think you'd want to go out and find wool products then, you know, it being a better fabric overall. But then I was doing some research and even buying real wool, depending on where you get it or where it's sourced, can be harmful to animals depending on where it came from. So, you know, there's just, you think you found a nice solution or a nice go around, and looking into other materials and such, they just have sort of different downsides. So one example I found was some companies use wool, but through a technique called mulesing, I think. And so that means that they, it says it's where farmers carve large strips of skin and flesh off the backs of unanesthetized lambs, legs, and tails to prevent fly strike. So PETA has a long-running campaign against this and urges consumers and companies to boycott merino wool in particular. And so, you know, you think of workers and you think of sweatshops, but then animal cruelty is a whole other ballgame here, so.
4: Oh, Lauren, yeah. You just opened up a hole.
1: Melissa looked really upset when Lauren had to give that whole spiel, because it's like, now what do I have to give up? Well, right. Do you feel that when you buy at thrift stores that you circumvent those problems?
4: Oh, that's a really good question, Judy. I don't know. I go back and forth on that. I think so. Okay, well, it's not thrift stores, but I think this relates to it. I have a fur coat in my closet because it was purchased by my uncle, who was a bush pilot. He bought it years ago for my mother, so I have it now. I would never go out and buy a fur coat, but I have it, so I wear it. Same thing for me. Those items have already been made, so if I find them in the thrift store, I usually will go ahead and wear them, buy it and wear it. Mm-hmm. How about you?
1: Well, back to my made in China rule. If it's in a thrift store, I would exempt myself from the rule. So, you know, it's like, oh, it's already been purchased once. Now the money is going to the thrift store. And so now it doesn't seem, I don't know, as bad. You know, maybe it's rationalization. But, you know, the point Lauren is making, when we dig into this stuff and we start to think about, is it ethically produced in so many different ways, the treatment of animals, the treatment of the workers, the textiles that are involved, and are they earth friendly? Yeah, so it becomes mind-boggling.
4: It's very complicated.
1: I'm only going to wear what I have and nothing else. Yes. The thing with the fabrics, and I think I've noticed this, you know, I have younger daughters, and when they bring home stuff from certain stores that cater to the younger people, so it's the very inexpensive clothing, It feels so thin, and you think, how long is this going to last? A couple of washings, and it seems like it'll be, gone. And so she talks about how, you know, just to shave costs, they'll take something that was once a 6-ounce shirt and reduce it to 5 ounces. And she even suggests, you know, find some clothes made before 1990 and feel those and compare it to some of the newer stuff.
2: But I think it goes along with the style, too. You know, oh, this is so light and flowy and dainty and feminine. You'll feel like you're wearing nothing. It seems like an upside, if anything, to the way that they sell these clothes to younger generations, especially of young girls.
1: Yes. You can spin anything. So in 1950, we produced 10 million tons of fiber worldwide. Now we're up to 70 million tons of fiber. And when you think about the natural resources that go into that, it takes 145 million tons of coal and between 1.5 and 2 trillion gallons of water. So again, just thinking about, you know, the incredible impact it has on the earth. And when we look at some of these countries overseas that don't have regulations, she talks about this Pearl River in Guangdong in China, where the wastewater is not treated. And because of the manufacturing they were doing, the river would actually run red or indigo. And then, of course, you know, the bad air quality is also pretty well known in parts of China. So Melissa, you brought up what Klein calls fast fashion, and I liked this quote that fashion largely deserves its bad reputation. It's now a powerful $1 trillion industry that has too much influence over our pocketbooks, self-image, and storage spaces. It behaves with embarrassing little regard for the environment or human rights.
4: That sums it up pretty well.
1: Yeah. Much of what we've been talking about, huh? So I think that one of the other things, Lauren, you looked at was what Klein calls the haulers, and that's H-A-U-L-E-R-S. And you want to talk about that, what that looked like?
2: Yeah, so I actually hadn't even heard of them before being introduced to this book. But haulers are usually young women, but they go out and shop wherever it may be, a specific store or multiple stores, and come back and make videos of their haul, of what they've purchased, and basically make a video. Most of them go on YouTube, I think, but all they really do is hold up everything they bought and say why they bought it, why it's so attractive, what they love about it. And it's interesting to watch because there'll be 15-minute videos of them just pulling things out of their bags, and it's like the Mary Poppins bag. It's seemingly never endless sometimes. But and then the other piece to this is that if they get so many views, if they're becoming more and more popular on YouTube, companies and brand names will actually seek them out, send them things to include in their videos because it's like additional advertising for them, really, because they have such an influence on what their viewers are going to go out and buy.
1: Incredible.
4: So, it is.
1: Yes. Yes. And, when Klein's talking about the impact that these stores have on our purchasing decisions and then, like, the haulers, too. But I think about, the fashion industry has always had this incredible influence on what women wear. And, we mentioned shoes as far as discomfort. But again, historically, if you think about corsets or getting laced up into things so that your waist was 20 inches and the hoop skirts and just ridiculous things that women have put on in the name of fashion.
4: Right.
1: And now, that's being driven by stores like Target and Old Navy. So, telling us what's in and what we should wear. So kind of speaking of designers, though, this is an area that Klein talks about as really hurting the professional people who do clothing design. That as prices have been driven down, you would have thought that designer clothing would have also been driven down, but prices for designer clothing has been driven up. And I thought that spoke to the clear divide then of the haves and the have-nots. So the majority of the people are buying the cheaper goods, and then the 1% are buying those very expensive designer clothes.
4: Mm-hmm. I did find it interesting, as she mentioned at one point, that some of the well-known designer names aren't necessarily the really quality product any longer. And I have found an example of that. My mother-in-law died not too long ago, and I inherited some of her clothing. She had some very nice things, some with still tags on, and I pulled out a blouse the other day and wore it and discovered, it certainly wasn't shoddy. It was lovely material, but I was surprised at some of the stitching. It was just a little bit loose, and so even some of those really well-known names, the quality just isn't quite the same.
1: We're going to keep talking about that, but first we're going to take a quick break for a station identification.
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0: So we were talking about fashion designers as Elizabeth Klein talks about them in the book Overdressed. And one of the things I found interesting and just kind of observing it in the, you know, in the world of clothing was how some stores like Target now are using designers, and I'll say Missoni, I don't know if that's correct or not, but a designer who made a line of clothing to sell in Target, and apparently it was received very well. Did you follow that story at all? Mm-mm. Okay. Supposedly it sold out incredibly fast, and you know, here's a high profile designer who, you know, is selling clothing through Target. So it's sort of, again, a way mm-hmm. for the masses to get a name brand clothing. Mm-hmm. And so, you know, your comment about even looking at some things that are name brand or designer brand, and they just don't have the quality anymore. Mm-hmm. But I think they're willing to sacrifice that because it'll sell and it gets their name out there.
1: Right. I didn't mark it down, but someplace in here, Klein talks about how some of the designers really see the clothing almost as a loss leader. They're gaining a lot of their profits by through handbags, belts, scarves, accessories. And I thought that was interesting.
0: Mm-hmm.
1: You know, again, just kind of that almost that throwaway culture.
0: And the other thing in the United States, apparently designers cannot copyright their items. In other countries, there's more stringent laws about that. And so if somebody takes a skirt or a blouse or whatever and takes it over to China and visits numerous factories, which is one thing that Klein even did, just pretending to be a manufacturer or a clothes dealer, that she wants something made, they can look at the item and copy it. And, I mean, I'm no seamstress, but I would imagine, I mean, you can deconstruct something pretty easily and decide what would go into copying it.
1: Right.
0: Making the pattern. And
1: yeah.
2: And I was thinking here that's sort of a godsend for young women who don't want to spend as much money, and they see, you know, you can achieve like this runway look or this great design, but you can purchase it at a local store, or you can, you know, find a duplicate of it anywhere online. It sort of makes you feel like you have access to something that would otherwise be out of your reach. So it seems like a positive thing to people in our generation.
0: To young consumers, yeah, I can mm-hmm. see that.
2: Yeah.
0: Yes. That if you can't afford the $500 mm-hmm. name recognition bag, that you can buy the knockoff.
2: Mm-hmm.
0: Right.
2: Exactly.
0: And she does talk a little bit about some of those young women, though, that are so driven by having some real brand name or designer name things that they get into incredible debt. And, you know, see, I don't even know enough about mm-hmm. designer names to, you know, some of the things, I don't know if you can say some of the...
2: Again, we're in Alaska. I don't wear designer clothing. Even if I could afford it, it isn't widely available here, I don't believe. But
0: you need to go into Nordstrom's or something, huh?
2: Mm-hmm.
0: But, okay, Louis Vuitton, that kind of thing, where these young women are buying $800 handbags or, you know, $500 shoes. And she talks about how the women who were in the Sex and the City, and because that was what they wore, and the one character, that was the kind of things that she would purchase, that, you know, they just want to mimic that.
2: I mean, maybe this is just judgmental, but when I watched that show, even though they're in, like, New York, a fashion, one of the fashion capitals, you know, I just think they look ridiculous because they look out of place. You know, I'm not going to wear a giant tutu to my job, even if I was a you know, famous writer. I just don't understand, I guess, the practicality of it.
0: It's out of place even in New York City, or it would be out of place because you live in Alaska, or it's out of place anywhere.
2: Yeah, as an Alaskan girl, I suppose it's out of place for me in every regard, but but even in that context, even within the show, maybe it's just me, but I thought, you know, comparing them to the way people are dressed in the background, even behind them, it's different. There's a divide there as well.
0: And again, is it fashion dictating to us? And maybe not us, because we're Alaskans. But now we're going to just totally distance ourselves from
2: Carhartt is our brand name.
1: Bunny boots.
0: Yeah. No wonder we're getting more and more puzzled as we have this conversation. People spend what? But I think even just going into Anchorage, and when I talk in my psychology class about status and what that means and how we gauge the status of people, one of the ways we gauge status is what are people wearing. And we talk about in Alaska that, especially out in the valley, that there's not a lot to gauge. We're pretty similar in what we wear, and you know, but going to Anchorage and you just get a little bit different kind of slice of life, especially if you go downtown Anchorage during a work day and you see people walking around, especially in the summertime when you can see what they're wearing. But you know, people dress differently even in Anchorage.
2: And not only are there more people there to observe, but just the greater number of stores and what they buy there that we don't have available to us, what, 45 miles away.
0: Right.
2: Yeah.
0: You have to drive in for it, huh? So, Klein, you know, because she was a person who would always try to find deals, and I think that, you know, she tries to find deals, whether it's, you know, some of the name brand or designer brand things that we've been talking about. So she disconnects herself from, you know, all those other persons too, who pay those exorbitant prices. And, you know, I think, you know, again, I think that's the difference between the have and have nots. I think if you've got plenty of money, you don't have any problem paying those high prices for something, even though, you know, there's been an increase there. And have nots are going to think, well, I really scored if I got some, you know, Jimmy Choo shoes or whatever they are at half price. If they even do that, I don't know. But what I was saying about these young women that, you know, get so enthralled with having designer name things and they buy these things, this one woman in the book that Klein interviewed ended up having to sell her things on eBay because she'd gotten into so much trouble with her credit card and couldn't afford to live that lifestyle anymore. So were you going to say something? Oh, the other thing that I thought was interesting, too, was when in the manufacture of clothing that embellishments are used to make an item look more expensive.
1: Yes, that was interesting, how just clipping on, just adding fancy zippers and bows and even doing it to hide the poor quality stitching or whatever.
0: Right. And so sometimes, haven't you looked at some of the clothing, and I'm thinking, you know, some of this cheaper fashion stuff, and think, why do they have that ridiculous flower on there? Or, you know, just something, and then you think now, oh, you know, it's to make it look, ooh, look at the thought that went into this. You know, it's got a floppy flower on it and some extra buttons or something. And I think Klein talks about how she looks how something's attached, and sometimes the stuff is, like, glued on or...
3: Right, yeah. Right. I liked her comment in the book, someplace where she said, well, they were just talking about how, you know, in years past, the quality was so much better. My dolls wore clothes that were better made than today's clothing.
0: Oh. That brings it all home, doesn't it? And you almost think that this is one of those consumer savvy classes people need, because I'm not a person who sews. And if I look at things, I'm not going to necessarily know that it's well made or not, probably.
2: Right. I wrote that as well, that I'm sort of blissfully ignorant when it comes to, even if I'm looking at the tag or paying attention to what fabrics were used in the making, I'm not going to, you know, I'm none the wiser, because I don't know that elastane is, or whatever it is bad or good or whatever.
0: Mm-hmm. Some things are glaring, though. I mean, if seams are crooked or,
2: sure.
0: Yeah.
1: Right. And she was talking about how so many of the clothes made with the cheap fabrics and poorly constructed literally fall apart after a few washes. Mm-hmm. And I can't say that I don't recall many clothes of mine doing that, you know. I don't sew either. I grew up having handmade clothes. My mother sewed many of my clothes when I was in grade school. Even my first prom dress she made for me. So I think maybe some of it I learned by osmosis or something. But like the clothes I picked out this morning, a shirt and sort of sweater jacket, I texture, the feel of clothes, it means a lot to me. And I, you know, and it just sort of by luck, I happened to pull out two things. I looked to see what where they were made, and they were both made in the USA. But the so it's just sort of like, I mean, I buy things that often just by the feel of them. They're soft. They're just nice, nice quality feel.
0: And before we went on the air, our very kind assistant here, Mike, was telling us about the practice of, in order to get rid of things, that you touch them and decide if they make you happy. Mm-hmm. And if not, that is something you can get rid of.
2: Does this fill the void in my heart?
0: Wow, that's a high standard. So many things around the house you could get rid of then.
2: But I mean, even that, people, you know, on television, in our culture, et cetera, use shopping as a coping mechanism. I had a really bad day. I'm just going to go shopping. It's almost an activity for that. And, you know, this high level of consumerism trying to replace something, and that is even more of a reflection on who's doing the shopping.
1: Right. Yeah. It is entertaining.
0: But she described it that it used to be leisurely. Mm-hmm. And then she talks about people who will run out at their lunch break or after work. And so it's almost a daily or twice daily activity. So where do you put yourself in that? That it's leisurely and enjoyable, or more towards the regular basis?
1: Somewhere in the middle. I know I have days where I think, oh, I have sort of a free day and I want to do something for myself. And I might go shopping. But my favorite secondhand clothes

0: get the blue and the purple and the tan and the orange one too.
1: Mm-hmm. Crazy.
0: Yeah. Very thoughtful. But since you brought up the thrift store, so let's talk a little bit about just, you know, and I think that this was interesting part of the book too, because it's like, what happens to our clothing when we're done with it? So this idea that there's this immense consumerism and people are buying more than they need, with oftentimes the thinking that, well, if I don't like it, or, you know, I it didn't fit, I'll just bundle it up and I'll take it to the thrift store. And I have to admit, I'm guilty of some of this thinking, that there's some poor person out there that's going to really want my old stuff.
1: Yep, I used to think that, yes. Not after reading this.
0: Okay. So she visits one particular Salvation Army distribution center, and this is one that serves 8 stores in Queens and Brooklyn. And so, again, you have to think of this magnified all across the United States, times however many different distribution centers in different thrift stores other than Salvation Army. So they process an average of 5 tons of outcast clothing every single day.
1: It's mind-boggling.
0: It is. This isn't like it takes them a month or a year to collect. It's every day. That's what's donated. And so out of that, 11,200 garments are chosen. I don't know if there's some kind of numbering system, but this is what Klein says. And that's about 20% of what's given to thrift stores will actually get sold there.
1: And then bundled up in these bales, leftover clothing, sent to Africa.
0: Mm-hmm.
1: And even in Africa, they have so much of those, you know, so many bales, that even they are getting choosier about what they want.
0: Yes, exactly. But and this was a learning moment for me, was that the kind of the middle piece of that was the what were they called? Textile recyclers and rag graders. So what the thrift store can't sell, and in a thrift store, this is why you have to go to the thrift store so often, because they have to cycle their stuff through pretty quickly.
1: Mm-hmm.
0: And Klein says that they have to sell it within 3 to 5 weeks, where it goes to this rag out where they compress it into the cubes. And so just to give the amount on that, the Salvation Army Center that she visited did 36 bales or 18 tons every 3 days. So that's what the thrift store is not going to sell. So then the textile recyclers and rag graders get it, and they separate it again, and they had, I think they said like 200 different categories to, you know, decide what they would keep or turn into rags, and by luck, they'll find quality items. So they might find a vintage piece in there. And they said that's kind of their salvation. That's how they'll make their money.
1: Mm-hmm.
0: But yes, and so they buy this, and then they have to find markets around the world to sell these, the next stage of the bale. And like you said, Melissa, that, you know, when it goes to Africa, they have access to cheap goods, and they get so many of these bales of clothing that the items are quite shoddy. And they don't want them either.
1: Mm-hmm.
0: And so the only other place that this stuff can go is in the landfill.
1: I think I remember her saying, by one estimate, used clothing is now the U.S. number one export by volume.
0: Oh, yes.
1: Is that amazing?
0: Yes. Again, that's kind of a sad reflection, I think, of just how much accumulates.
1: Mm-hmm.
0: And then what do you do with it?
1: Mm-hmm.
2: And I don't know if, you know, we've traveled internationally, so it's kind of interesting to go to other countries and see what they're wearing. And sometimes it is what we used to wear. And it sort of brings about this realization, oh, maybe we sent this to you when we didn't want it anymore. It's very sad.
1: Mm-hmm.
0: Now, it is kind of funny to see some of the name brand things or you know, store brand things and or team names and that kind of thing
1: on
0: children in other countries.
1: Right. But the effect that all of this is having on the environment is pretty darn scary.
0: And again, I don't think many people think about that.
1: Exactly. Exactly.
0: So Klein says that, you know, of course we throw away things and you know, worn out underwear, socks that have holes in them, and then there's things that are usable textiles and clothing that we also throw away. So we throw away

0: 12.7 million tons, or 68 pounds of textiles per person per year. And they estimate, the EPA estimates that 1.6 million tons of this could be recycled or reused. It's just mind-boggling. Mm-hmm. But you were telling us a story about some socks that you have.
1: I have wool socks that my mother made on her knitting machine, and they must have been made at least 40 years ago, probably at least 45 years ago. I still wear them. And that, they're perfectly good. They have not worn out.
0: And that tells you something about quality, the difference yep. between quality. And I think that some people might make the argument, who'd want to wear the same thing for 40?
1: Oh, well, some do.
0: I wash them.
1: Yeah,
0: thank God. But go ahead.
1: Along those same lines, I have a coat that I purchased in 1976. I don't wear it too often in public, but it's what I wear when I go cross-country skiing. It's perfectly good.
0: Mm-hmm.
1: And speaking of socks, I like this. Well, I don't like it. It's scary, but she pointed out that if every man, woman, and child in China bought two pairs of wool socks, there would not be any wool left in the world.
0: Yeah.
1: The scarcity of resources.
0: Exactly. And when they talk about the rise of the middle class in China, that's there's a lot of concern for that because they do. They want the same things that American consumers have. And so...
1: So I'm going to keep wearing my 40-year-old wool socks.
0: Absolutely.
1: Not buy anymore. No.
0: And there's this, just because we're kind of on this topic, there's almost like this magic, because some stuff will be old, you know, or outdated or whatever, but then there's vintage. So, you know, I don't know if you have this attitude at all. Well, if I just hold on to it long enough, it'll come back in style, which I think is true.
1: Mm-hmm.
0: Really. For so many things. I remember we wore flared pants and then they came back.
1: Mm-hmm.
0: So, bell bottoms, we called them. I have burned my children with my clothing from the 70s. I didn't think I had it, and I lived in a house for 25 years, and apparently a number of things were packed in boxes down in the crawl space. And so when I moved out of that home, up came this box with all of my like high school clothes and clothing that I had from the early 80s. And so I was like, this is really awesome stuff.
1: Treasures.
0: Yes. And of course, that's not my size anymore. And I have passed it on to my children and with the expectation that they would be gleeful and wearing it on a regular basis. I can't say that I've seen that.
2: It depends on the item, I will say, because I'm not going to wear a bowling shirt on any given day of the week. And I'm not really sure why you did either.
0: It was cool.
1: It was in style.
0: Now my grandsons are using some of the things for costumes, like my really awesome polyester butterfly collar shirt with the leopard heads on. You just can't buy that stuff anymore.
2: That's not something any of the stores are just copying designs of and everyone has. So it is definitely unique.
0: It's a one of a kind. Mm-hmm. Yes. Okay. But I think, you know, if you look at how those items are made, they're probably made in the United States and they're made very well. So I think that, you know, passing those on does say something about, you know, holding on to some quality pieces. Mm-hmm. You'll be passing them on to your great-grandchildren.
1: Right. Mm-hmm. And unfortunately, there is a benefit of sometimes of using some of your valuable storage space to save clothes. I recently realized that I had put on some pounds and some jeans were not fitting the way I wanted them to. Dug down, found some larger sizes that I had set aside. So.
0: Saved you a trip to the thrift store.
1: That's right.
0: Right. So, I guess one of the things when you read something like this and you become more aware of just what's going on, and you know, we've talked about, you know, the price to laborers in other countries, but even in the United States, you know, we do have some sweatshops and we do have some, you know, unethical practices in our own country. So, you know, trying to be aware of that and where does our clothing come from and how much are the laborers being paid? And then the materials, where do the materials come from and are they ethically produced? And then thinking about how much do we need? You know, this idea of, you know, I'm going to go out and buy this item. Do I need it? And I guess the answer to that so often would be no, huh? Mm-hmm. Unfortunately, it's not that we necessarily need everything that we get, but.
1: And think about how many clothes are most of us have way more than we need, and we actually wear a very small percentage of them.
0: And she talked about that. I think she said that she thought she wore, what, 15% of hers, but somebody else had identified that they wore 4% mm-hmm. of theirs. So a very small focused mm-hmm. number. So I guess I think, you know, part of the lesson in it then is just being more mindful of that, you know, having some conscious awareness of where your products come from. Why are you purchasing it in the first place? Mm-hmm. You know, it might be just, you know, shopping is enjoyable. It's nice to have new things.
1: Mm-hmm.
0: So, and then the other lesson I think she gives us is the idea of repair, refashion, and reuse. And, you know, the thrift stores talked about the items that would come in and would be unsaleable because they have broken zippers or missing buttons and that kind of thing. And so, again, with our kind of throwaway society, thinking we're not going to sew a button on, which is easy.
2: Even though we don't sew, we could still do that.
0: Yes. Yes,
1: I do sew buttons on.
0: Yes. So one website I visited, and I don't know if either one of you did, was the Refashionista. And she was written up on BuzzFeed. She's been on some other news stories, but she takes thrift store finds and turns them into fashionable items. So she had some wonderful pictures of some just ugly, large pieces of clothing, usually dresses. And then she would take them and refashion them. And she's a young woman in her 20s, I think, into darling, really cool, hip, modern looking pieces. And, you know, and then she takes them to thrift stores and lets them resell them, or to consignment shops or charitable events to resale. Did you look at that one? You did not.
2: No.
0: Okay. But again, I think if somebody has some talent in that area, I mean, that's certainly a boon too, because there's a lot of things that are going to not sell in thrift stores and could be used in that fashion.
1: Right. And she pointed out how, you know, she talked so much about the fast fashion, but she also commented towards the end of the book that that there is hope. There's a slow fashion. I forget, that's not exactly what she called it. Just like people are making an effort to shop locally for their food, slow food becoming a trend.
0: The localism,
1: mm-hmm.
0: Yeah.
1: Slow fashion, sewing your own clothes, refashioning, like you were talking about, mm-hmm. is becoming more popular.
2: And even in terms of the internet, younger people will use that as an outlet to shop for essentially anything. But whereas in the past we may have gone more onto the online version of these more popular box stores, now you can go onto websites like Etsy or even like ModCloth and find people that are making one-of-a-kind designs and that are produced in the U.S. So,
0: and I just did a Google search of clothing made in the U.S. and a huge list came up. And so I went on to some of those sites, very unique pieces, and I think more transparent in their clothing too, because they would talk made in the USA, imported fabric. And so I think they give you more information on their specifications than you might otherwise get. And so there's some, you know, truth in advertising in that then. She also talked about, you know, I'm glad you guys brought up like the localism and made, you know, close by. But she talked about some of the manufacturers that are actually moving their operations back to the U.S. from China.
1: Right.
0: And I think there might be more of a voice of people saying, you know, I don't want, you know, we're more aware now of the sweatshop and labor conditions in those countries. We're aware that people aren't being treated fairly. We are aware that the environment is being impacted by this. And so we want, you know, clothing made ethically and close by. And I think maybe manufacturers and designers are hearing that.
1: That's a good thing.
0: And I think the other thing is that's a little bit of a paradigm shift then is what are we willing to pay for quality clothing? And if people get a, you know, if we go back, you know, it's not a new idea. It's, you know, going back to how we used to think about clothing, that it was an investment. It was something that, you spent some time thinking about and valued, like you said earlier, Lauren. And so, you know, what are we willing to go back to that kind of thinking?
2: I think so. I think, you know, if we take all of that into account, we should be willing to pay a higher price for a piece of clothing, knowing that the value will be greater of that clothing because it's ethically made, it's had a low impact on the environment, whatever it may be. I think that that's just sort of common sense.
1: Mm-hmm. I think as people become more and more educated about these issues and realize that they get often a greater sense of satisfaction, you know, than just sort of this giving in to the instant gratification you might get from buying something cheap. It is becoming more popular, just this awareness of buying local, buying the best quality that you can for your money.
0: Well, I hope so. Hopefully we've inspired a few people out there to think a little bit more about this. So I want to thank Melissa and Lauren for joining me today as we talked about Overdressed by Elizabeth Klein.
1: My pleasure.
2: Thank you.
0: March is National Women's History Month, and we will be discussing America's Women, 400 Years of Dolls, Drudges, Helpmates, and Heroines by Gail Collins. The history of American women is about the fight for freedom, Collins writes in her introduction, but it's less a war against oppressive men than a struggle to straighten out the perpetually mixed message about women's roles that was accepted by almost everybody of both genders. Joining me will be Dana Stabenow and Deborah Gadosh. I also want to remind listeners that 89.5 is a community radio station that relies on support from listeners like you, so please take the time to visit our website, radiofreepalmer.org, and become a contributing member. 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

Yes, yes, yes, it is that time. Once again, it is a Tuesday, 5:30 o'clock is the time. I am Tim Rocky, and I am here with all of your sports numbers, news, and nonsense. We have a very special guest coming in this evening, Mr. Josh Grissom, or Gosh Drissom, as you may call him on the Twitter machine. He's going to be talking to us about baseball, the Mets, who minors specifically. Got a lot to cover today. We've got a lot of numbers, a lot of news, and a lot of nonsense, of course. Baseball, got some Olympics to talk, some local football. Find out which teams ended up in the winner's column after this weekend of gridiron gushing. It is the Radio Free Palmer Sports Scene. I'm Tim Rocky. Keep it right here.

0: So I was at Mokotan's Field, the legendary Mokotan's Field, to watch the Palmer Moose kick off their season. Unfortunately, they were not able to let the old Moose Gooser go off. Palmer lost 33-0 to East. Colony, however, shot to the number one spot in the ASBN high school football rankings poll. They beat Bartlett 47-6. Colony is a good-looking football team. Palmer did not quite do so well. They're a young team. They've got a long way to go. But they play Friday at Bartlett, so hopefully they can beat up on them as Colony did. Want to talk Olympics for a little bit. I have not had a whole lot of time to sit down and watch the games go on, but being a sports fanatic as I am unable to escape the reach of the Rio Olympics. And I want to talk a couple of things that have gone on. Some of it has clearly been triumph, as we have seen the likes of Michael Phelps, who now has 23 gold medals and is enjoying his first bits of retirement. We have seen Simone Biles, the short-statured woman, come out of Houston and become clearly one of the greatest gymnasts of all time. She has 4 gold medals. She only didn't take a gold medal on the balance beam, in which she got bronze after one wobble. So Simone Biles comes in. She's the strongest gymnast on the U.S. team, which is the strongest team they've had in a long time. The U.S. Wins gold in the all-around. They're the final 5. They're clearly not only happy to be there, but ready to be there. And then Simone Biles goes on to cement her dominance by winning golds in other gymnastics single events. So she has done a great job. Usain Bolt, not an American, but definitely a fan favorite. He went on to crush the competition in his preliminary qualifying 100-meter final match. And then in the final, he's going up against the fastest men in the world. He gets a bad start. He doesn't get off the start for almost a half a second. Doesn't get off the blocks. Now, that is not a good thing if you're Usain Bolt. And after 50 meters, he's not in first place. We have a call from Mr. Josh Grissom. Mr. Josh Grissom, can you hear me?
1: Hey, how are you doing, Tim?
0: I am doing well. I think I was hoping you would call in on the studio phone so I could more easily broadcast your... if you can hear me, I can hear you. Can you hear me?
1: Yes, I can.
0: All right, well then let's roll with it. So,
1: okay.
0: Talk to me about how you became a part of the Miners media team this year. What was your journey to get where you are now?
1: Well, what happened is, last year I changed my degree path. I was going in pre-med before, decided I wanted to do something different, and so I decided to pursue a degree in public relations. And, you know, with my background in journalism, writing at the University of Idaho student newspaper, I thought a great experience to kind of handle a little bit of public relations work would be with the Massey Miners. And so I knew that they had kind of had something set up before with a couple of former employees. I know Mario Gonzalez, during my time with the Miners, was their media manager. So I asked Pete and Denise if they would be open to, you know, having me along for the ride, and they were ecstatic, and, you know, the rest is history.
0: So talk to me about your first experience with the Miners. You wore a jersey, am I correct?
1: Yes. In 2013, I was kind of their bullpen catcher. Got a lot of great experiences. This was back when I was playing college ball. It was really incredible to be able to play with some of these talented guys. I still believe that that 2013 year was some of the best talent I've ever seen in the game. They had Christian Stewart, who was a Silver Slugger that year. They had A.J. Simcox, and Nick Senzel was the number 2 overall pick. I believe that was 2014, but it was absolutely incredible experience to be able to play from some of those guys and learn a little bit more about the game. And then I also played with the Miners in 2014 as well. That year was as a pitcher instead of a catcher, so that was a little bit more of an interesting transition. Saw quite a few appearances for being a local guy, so to say, but, you know, it was a great opportunity to learn and develop more of my game with some of the best talent in the nation.
0: So, Mr. Grissom, we're going to do a little bit of background here just between you and I. So, I know Josh because back in the days when I used to wear a jersey, Josh also used to wear a jersey. We got to play together for the Post 35 American Legion Wasilla Road, the Alaska Road Warriors. And Josh went on to play college baseball, grew up in the Valley after moving here from Idaho, am I correct?
1: Yes.
0: Josh moved here from Idaho and played some high school baseball. And then after playing some college baseball, as he said, moved back and played for the minors before becoming a member of the minors media. So talk to me about, as a fellow member of the sports journalism community, what were some of the amazing things that you were able to see and take part in as a member of the PR staff that you don't think you would have been able to see if you were just a regular minors fan? Clue us in on some of the behind-the-scenes stuff that really, you know, make that job more than just a job for you.
1: Well, part of it, I think, for me was being a former college baseball player. I kind of had that in, so to say, with the players. It's kind of hard sometimes to earn their respect as a journalist or as a media member. And so that was nice to kind of come in with that. And, you know, some of the stuff that you don't get to see as fans are all the hard work that the players really put into it. You know, you show up to the ball field at 7 p.m. for a game and, you know, they play for a couple hours, but those guys are there 3 or 4, sometimes even 5 hours before that. They're taking work at the field. They're doing their conditioning, running their sprints. And so you don't always get to see the amount of hard work and effort that goes into a game like that. But also, you don't get to see the clubhouse feel that these guys had. And one of the big things this summer for the team was Family Feud. And you'd be surprised at what kind of fosters the chemistry in a group of guys, because you can't really force that with anything. It has to happen organically. And this summer, it just happened to be on in the clubhouse. And, you know, I walked in and the guys are shouting back and forth about the answers. And then you have the position players, you know, kind of competing against the pitchers. And, you know, it's just one of those interesting things that you would never get to see that if you were just a fan coming out to the ball field, you know, for a 7 p.m. matchup. But being a media member and kind of getting an inside look at that, you get to see a little bit more of, you know, the daily lives of these guys and kind of how they bond and grow together as a group.
0: So tell me a story, Josh. How did the minors get to become the Alaska Baseball League champions? What was, you know, I wouldn't say unfortunately, but I was coaching this summer and didn't get to see as many minors games as I would have liked. Didn't get to become as familiar with the team or the style. As from the quick glance that I got, I saw that they had a couple of really strong hitters and strong pitching, which seems to just follow Ben Taylor when every single minors team he gets seems to have just an array of arms to be able to come out of the bullpen or start. Talk to me about how the minors were able to clinch the title this year.
1: Well, Coach Taylor, obviously, he's one of the best recruiters in the nation, and every year he comes up, I believe, with the best talented squad. And I think the previous 3 years, he just wasn't quite able to close out those final few games of the season. But honestly, it started with his recruiting. And as you mentioned before, pitching, I think, was such a key factor, not only for the minors, but across the ABL, at least for the first 5 or 6 weeks of the season. Really was a pitcher's league. You don't see that too often because after a few weeks, players will get adjusted. They'll start hitting the ball a lot better, but you just didn't quite see that this year. And so obviously some of the pitchers that we got were fantastic. Just a few off the top of my head, Justin Vernia from Gonzaga, Stephen Colette from Texas A&M. Those guys provided some big innings for the club.
0: Yeah, Vernia led the league in ERA with .58, which is just absolutely bonkers.
1: And he didn't even have a really great record because a couple of those losses were, you know, 0-1 or 2-1, and, you know, he pitched lights out, but sometimes the offense just couldn't back it up. But the offense came through, I think, in the the second half of the summer really helped give the pitchers a little bit of wiggle room, and it was just great to see that. But honestly, when it came down to the playoffs, you don't really see this a whole lot, but defense proved to be absolutely crucial for the team. There was, I know, two instances with bases loaded, one out, and we got the double play from Levi Jordan and Josh Bissonnette, our middle infielders. And so, you know, it was kind of a culmination of all three aspects of the game working together at the right time. And that's what brought the Miners their first championship since 2010.
0: Yeah, Michael Donatio hit 321. Levi Jordan, as you said, hit 316. They weren't the leaders in the regular season for average for the ABL. But, and then, yeah, Miners hitters all over the leaderboard for the ABL this summer. Clearly, they had a good year. What do you think it is about Coach Taylor? Now, I've had a chance to interview him a handful of times. What do you think it is about his ability to get talent here, or is it his ability to get guys here and make them more talented? Why does he always end up, you know, in the hunt for the championship at the end of the year? There haven't been any dud years with him at the helm. They've always got a chance to compete and a chance to be in it at the end. What do you think it is about him that makes it that way?
1: Well, he's, first off, a very active coach. Sometimes you'll get those coaches who come in, and because the players are already some of the best in the nation, they don't try to do too much with them or tweak too much of their style. And, you know, you just have some coaches who kind of just, you know, sit back and let the players play. But Coach Taylor's not one of those guys. He's there, you know, working on early work with his players 3-4 hours before report time. And he's working on fundamentals of the game and kind of giving them an inside look at what scouts and major league coaches want, because he was a scout with the Kansas City Royals. I believe he's with the Tampa Bay Rays now. So not only can he coach these guys from a coach's perspective, but he can also show them what kind of the MLB scouts are looking for as well. And so when the players get around that, I think it really motivates them to succeed on the field. And so when they have that opportunity to learn from, you know, a great baseball mind and a really active coach, I think that just, you know, really propels them to try and succeed. And the Alaska Baseball League is one of those few leagues in the country where, you know, major league scouts really turn an eye to.
0: All right, Josh, clearly you have so much more knowledge about the minors than I do, and I'm so glad you were able to call me and share some of that with our listeners. What do you think, as far as your career in PR, communications, journalism, whatever you want to call it, being able to watch the minors games this summer and then relay that information to the people who weren't able to be there, what do you think you took away from that this summer, you know, wearing the polo instead of the jersey? What did that teach you?
1: Well, it was a really unique perspective to be on the other side of the fence for once. And, you know, as a PR professional and as an avid sports fan, sometimes you have to really balance, you know, your love of the game with, you know, reporting the cold, hard facts. But I think this summer provided me an excellent opportunity to, you know, grow. It's a very time-oriented environment, strict deadlines, but, you know, I wouldn't trade it for anything. When you have a love and a passion for sports and for baseball and being a part of a great organization like the Miners, where you really want them to succeed, it really motivates you to do your best. And so I feel like I came away with the summer with a great learning experience, a great work environment. And I think I really found, you know, my true calling after this few months with the Miners.
0: Josh, you're a good kid. I'm glad to see you succeeding and be happy in the field that you're in. All right, so a couple non-Miners questions I have for you. First off, of the retiring Major League Baseball players, Alex Rodriguez, Prince Fielder, Mark Teixeira, David Ortiz, who are you going to miss the most?
1: Ooh, that's a tough one. I'm going to have to say David Ortiz, just because the numbers that he's putting up this year are incredible. And for someone who's talking about retiring, I think he may want to take another look at it and what he can produce now at his age, he's such a legend

0: anything by Kendrick Lamar.
1: Okay, who is the toughest opponent you ever faced and defeated, bested, got a hit off of, whatever?
0: Ooh, I might have to say, personally, it might be Zach Fernfield. He played with Service.
1: With Service.
0: I believe he was the Gatorade Player of the Year in 2012.
1: Mm-hmm.
0: So that was a cool experience to get a hit off him.
1: And he plays for the Bucks now, correct?
0: Yes. Yes, he does.
1: All right. Your favorite Major League Baseball player all time?
0: All time, Ken Griffey Jr. That one is even close. I grew up in the Northwest, and so we loved Griffey, even though he got traded away. It was great to see him, and the stats that he put up, despite his injuries, were fantastic.
1: All right, you're in the clubhouse before the game, and you're the starting pitcher. What's your pregame music?
0: What's my pregame routine?
1: What's your music? What are you bumping in the clubhouse to get ready before you go take the mound?
0: Probably something, a little bit electro now. Used to be hip-hop, but I'm kind of leaning towards electro.
1: All right, Josh, whatever you say. Okay, so your favorite broadcaster to listen to call a game, radio, television, whatever. Who's your favorite broadcaster you've ever heard?
0: Ooh, I don't know who it would be currently, but back in the day, I used to love the Al Michaels, John Madden duo on Monday Night Football,
1: mm-hmm.
0: even though they were quite a duo, and John Madden was quite a character, but I loved tuning in every Monday night and watching them.
1: Great answer. All right, you are introducing someone, an alien who has never seen baseball before, to the game of baseball with one movie. What is the baseball movie that you show this extraterrestrial?
0: Field of Dreams.
1: All right, good answer. And the burning question on my mind, Josh. 3-2, bottom of the ninth, World Series, two outs, bases loaded. You're on the mound. What pitch do you throw? What should 3-2 pitch?
0: Split finger.
1: Splitty. I like it. That's coming out of nowhere. I like the decision.
0: Yeah, hopefully it would catch them off by surprise.
1: All right, Josh, thank you so much for coming on the Radio Free Palmer Sports Scene and talking with me about minor sports, just catching up a little bit. It's good to have you. Thanks for coming on.
0: Hey, man. Thank you for letting me come in, and I really appreciate it.
1: No problem. We're going to take a quick break. 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

right. If you enjoyed that interview between me and Mr. Josh Grissom, I'm going to go ahead and give him a Twitter shout out too. Twitter's a beautiful thing. So if you want to follow him, he is the editor of the, I want to say it's the Idaho Vandal. I'm going to look it up real quick. His Twitter handle is Gosh with a G, Drissom with a G, with a J, because that is his name backwards. Correct. GOSHJRISSOM. For Vandal Nation, he is the football and basketball reporter, and he's the managing editor of the Argonaut. Had a chance to play with that young man when we were a little smaller than we are now. Just a class act. I'm really happy to see him succeed. Loved watching him play ball. It was tough playing against him, though, because he was kind of good. We have only a couple minutes to get through all the topics that I wanted to get through, so I'm going to talk really fast for a long amount of time and hope that I don't lose my breath. So I already covered that Palmer did not sound the moose goose. We lost 33-0 at Mokotoms Field to East. Colony hosted Bartlett and beat the snot out of them 47-6. Carson Wentz in National Football League football news. He has a hairline fracture of his rib, so of the rookie quarterback.

0: quarterbacks who came in and are hoping to have an impact, he will be having much less of one because he will be out all preseason. Now, Dak Prescott, who was not selected in the first round, had the best first preseason game of any rookie quarterback. He lit it up for the Dallas Cowboys. And assuming Tony Romo gets hurt, which is a good assumption to make, he'll probably be getting some time. So in the Olympics, we have some triumph. We talked about the gymnasts who have done very well. We also need to talk about Mr. Michael Phelps doing his thing. He has 23 gold medals, and Katie Ledecky remains undefeated. There is a GIF that is going around the internet of Katie Ledecky, who looks to be alone in the pool. Now, in the 800-meter freestyle, she won by almost 50 meters. She won by almost an entire length of the pool. That is how dominant she is. Holy cow. And Usain Bolt, as we said earlier, had time to stop and pose for pictures during his 100-meter final. Or not final, but prelim. The man turns and looks to the side, sees no one near him, turns and looks to the other side, sees no one near him, smiles. In the final, Usain Bolt got off to an awful start, as I was saying before Mr. Grissom called me. Got off to a not as good a start as he would have liked. He's behind Justin Gatlin, who is, keep in mind, the second fastest man in the world. Very, very fast. Gatlin got a great start, had a great first 50 meters. After 50 meters, Usain Bolt is still behind him. But he decides, you know what? I'm out. I'm faster than all of you. And just burns the entire field, coming from behind. That is not a way he usually races. But the second fastest man in the world has got to be thinking, getting up to 50 meters in the Olympic final at the age that Justin Gatlin is at, which I believe is 34 years old. He gets up and he's 50 meters into the race and winning. And he must be thinking, man, I am so close. And then Bolt just goes. Man is dominant. Some are saying a more popular Jamaican than Bob Marley. It is hard to deny that. So the Miners, as I had reported earlier, will not be going to play in the NBC World Series. They used to do that, but being the ABL champions, they're just going to stay the ABL champions and leave it at that. Apparently, the fees and costs for getting into the NBC World Series are too much, and it's not worth it. So the Miners are great. We don't need to, see how great they really are. A-Rod's career is over with the Yankees. Supposedly, it will be over forever, but there are rumors that he will be going to Miami. Miami needs a bat. Giancarlo Stanton is out for the season. Barry Bonds is not coming out of retirement, and A-Rod lives and went to high school in Miami. What? This may happen. This may very well happen. I don't know that it will happen. I don't know that it will be a positive thing. A-Rod would have to play first base because he is certainly not playing third. But A-Rod's career ended really the way that it, not that it began, but certainly how he will be remembered, with controversy. A-Rod had a spat with Joe Girardi over can he actually play third base or will he be a DH? And Girardi put him out there for one out, and apparently A-Rod had wanted to play third base the whole game. Not what happened. A-Rod having some difficulties all the time. Some issues that happened in Rio. The weather was so bad that discus throwers the other day could not even hold onto the discus, could not get it out of the protective netting around the discus circle because it was slipping, because it was raining so hard. The hurdlers were slipping so bad that they were knocking over almost every hurdle. They stopped the Olympics, they paused it, they said, whoa, this weather kind of affects the way that we can compete in the outdoors, doesn't it? Hopefully they will get something figured out because Rio has had a lot of issues, including a diving pool turning green. Green. Yes. Ryan Lochte was robbed at gunpoint. One of the worst things to happen, clearly, throughout the Rio Olympics. Supposedly, reports are that the man walks up to the car that Ryan Lochte is in with four other Olympians, dressed as a police officer, and this man dressed as a police officer convincingly has them open the door, and because they think he's a police officer, they do so. And so then the man pulls out a loaded gun and points it at Ryan Lochte's head and says, I need your money, I need you to get on the ground now. And Ryan Lochte replies, whatever. Cool is the rule. That is it for me. Hey, you know what? That's not it for me. Last thing, next time you're going to shoot trash into a trash can, don't do the Kobe Bryant and try to fade away. Walk up real close, bank it off the wall, and shout, Timmy! Like Timmy Duncan would. Tim Duncan, supposedly in the most laid-back fashion ever, because that's who he is, turned down an invitation from Barack Obama to go to Rio. He has all the chill. Not does it, only does he have no chill, he has all the chill. All right, shut it down. Let's go home. I'm out.
1: He had edit. Oh, my God! Oh! Shut it down!
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Yeah, they only see one side of Hollywood. Tinseltown. They see that bright, shiny commercial for the Hollywood Christmas parade with all them stars hanging out on the boulevard. They don't see all the pimps, pushers, drug cats, just dead general, deadbeat, no good nicks hanging out, making a living off of scamming off other cats. That boulevard takes a man and spits him out, Jack.

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Welcome to The Third Floor. I'm Bill Cromwell, your host and listening companion. 10 composers this week from around the world and across the centuries as I play motets, a mass, and a requiem from masters such as Dufay, Purcell, Greaves, Taverner, Bach, and Durufle. It's a great program of sacred and secular vocal and choral classical repertoire. Thanks for being with me. We begin with a third floor favorite, as it's a favorite of mine, an Ave Maria by 16th century Franco-Flemish composer Jacques Argadelt. I used to sing this with my fellow choir boys as our pre-dinner prayer. White tablecloths, candles lit, and after a hard day of academics, rehearsal, and play before study hall, we sang the first verse of this piece. We'll hear the Riga Chamber Choir, directed by Imants Kokars. I'm Bill Cromwell. Glad you're with me for all of this astounding music we're about to hear on the third floor.

A sentimental favorite of mine, the Ave Maria by Jacques Arcadelt, we heard the Riga Chamber Choir, directed by Imance Kokars. Back a century from Arcadelt and a setting of the hymn Veni Creator Spiritus by Guillaume de Fay, the text was written by a monk in the 9th century. Come, Holy Ghost, our souls inspire and lighten with celestial fire, thou the anointing spirit art, who dost thy sevenfold gifts impart. Another fine choir, Pomerium, from New York City, and directed by Alexander Blatchley.

From Guillaume de Fay, Veni Creator Spiritus, we heard Pomerium, conducted by Alexander Blatchley. A delicate devotional hymn from Purcell, next, with text by 17th century Bishop William Fuller. Now that the sun hath veiled his light and bid the world good night, to the soft bed my body I dispose, but where shall my soul repose? Dear God, even in thy arms, and can there be any so sweet security? Then to thy rest, O my soul, and singing praise the mercy that prolongs thy days. Eric Brenner is the countertenor here from the St. Thomas Choir of Men and Boys, Fifth Avenue, New York. Frederick Tiotto plays the organ, and it's conducted by John Scott.

raised by his older brother. Veni Sancte Spiritus, come Holy Spirit and send out from heaven your rays of light. Gary Graydon, leading the St. Jacob's Chamber Choir.

Gary Graydon conducting the St. Jacob's Chamber Choir in music of Michael Haydn, Veni Sancte Spiritus. This next piece is from an anonymous medieval English composer, brilliantly performed by the Bon Choix Consort under Andrew Kirkman, Glory to God in the Highest and on Earth Peace to Men of Good Will. Virgo Flagellator.

anonymous medieval composer with Virgo Flagellator, we heard the Bonchois Consort conducted by Andrew Kirkman. A charming madrigal up next by 17th century composer Thomas Greaves. Come away, sweet love, and play thee, lest grief and care betray thee. Leave off this sad lamenting, and take thy heart's contenting. The nymphs to sport invite thee, and running in and out delights thee. John Rutter, conducting the Cambridge Singers.

A Madrigal by Robert Greaves, Come Away, Sweet Love. We heard the Cambridge Singers, directed by John Rutter. We arrive at the featured work for this first hour and Orazio Benevolo's Missa Azzolini. Benevolo, his Italianized surname, or Benevoli, if you listen to archive programs of the Third Floor through the website classicalthirdfloor.org, you know that Benevolo is a favorite of mine, and I champion his repertoire, as regular listeners are no doubt aware. The liner notes of this recording say that during his time, he was considered the worthy successor to Palestrina, but then largely forgotten. How many other genius composers have suffered a similar fate? Fortunately, ensembles around the world are giving him his due, along with many other composers throughout the centuries. We're fortunate that these works have been revived. Again, as in past episodes of The Third Floor, I find his music creates a full harmonic sound that is irresistible. Today, another fine choir and their interpretation of his Mass, scored for 2 four-voice choirs named in honor of Cardinal Azzolina. If you can remember, Google Cardinal Azzolina. Fascinating historical content about this celibate prelate. No desire on my part to dig into it more for our benefit, as we're here for the music, but all of this musical history can be quite fascinating. For now, enjoy this fantastic performance by Le Concert Spirituel, conducted by Hervé Niquet.

Just an incredible performance by Le Concert Spirituel, conducted by Hervé Nicke, of Orazio Benevolo's Misa Azzolini. I find all of this music so restorative. I hope you do too. It's nothing short of a miracle of human achievement. And more to come in the second hour, with music by Taverner, Bach, and Duraflay. 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You can drop me a note, you can support the program, you can read Musings from the Inner Sanctum, the Third Floor blog. 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There's also a gallery of guests and some other pictures if you'd like to peruse that as well. I'm your host and listening companion, Bill Cromwell. A short break before the second hour of The Third Floor.

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2: Three works still to come in the second hour of The Third Floor. I'm Bill Cromwell, very pleased to spend time with you as we enjoy vocal and choral classical repertoire with the finest singers and choirs from around the world. Love Bade Me Welcome is a setting of text by George Herbert by 20th century composer John Tavener. Here's the first stanza. Love bade me welcome, yet my soul drew back guilty of dust and sin. But quick-eyed love, observing me grow slack from my first entrance in, drew nearer to me, sweetly questioning if I lacked anything. Andrew Lumsden, leading the Winchester Cathedral Choir in music of John Tavener.

Text by George Herbert, music by John Taverner. Love bade me welcome. The Winchester Cathedral Choir was directed by Andrew Lumsden. And now a motet by Bach. The Spirit gives aid to our weakness. Der Geiste hilft unser Schwachheit auf. We'll hear the Bach Choir of Stockholm with Concentus Musicus Wien, conducted by Nicholas Harnoncourt.

Der Geiste hilft unsere Schwachheit auf. The Spirit gives aid to our weakness. Music of Bach. We heard the Bach Choir of Stockholm with Concentus Musicus Wien, conducted by Nicholas Harnoncourt. So many great requiems in the repertoire, and I'm largely a fan of them all. I like to hear composers' treatment and approach to text exploring this Mass for the Dead. Some have elements of brimstone and fire, redemption of sins, and so forth. But like his predecessor Gabriel Fauré, Maurice Durufle's treatment is lighter and more hopeful, leaving out the Dies Irae, for instance. Published in 1948, this is the featured work of the second hour, Maurice Durufle's Requiem. We'll hear Natalie Polin soprano, Russell Braun baritone, with the Alora Festival singers, Matthew Larkin organ, all of it conducted by Noel Edison.

One of the great requiems, the Durafle Requiem. We heard Natalie Paulin soprano, Russell Braun baritone, the Allura Festival singers, Matthew Larkin organ, conducted by Noel Edison. Bonus material this week and another setting of a George Herbert text, Virtue, with music by Judith Weir. Sweet day, so cool, so calm, so bright, the bridal of the earth and sky, the dew shall weep thy fall tonight, for thou must die. Sweet rose, whose hue angry and brave bids the rash gazer wipe his eye, thy root is ever in its grave, and thou must die. Sweet spring, full of sweet days and roses, a box where sweets compacted lie, my music shows ye have your closes, and all must die. Only a sweet and virtuous soul, like seasoned timber, never gives, but though the whole world turn to coal, then chiefly lives. Mark Williams, leading the choir of Magdalen College, Oxford.

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The Third Floor is a production of WRGG Greencastle, Pennsylvania. I'm Bill Cromwell. 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
1: This week, we'll celebrate Labor Day with labor-themed pieces. George Dyson's At the Tabard Inn opens with Leonard Bernstein's symphonic suite from On the Waterfront following. And the stretch we're making here is The Train. This is a ghost train, however, written by Eric Whitaker. George Dyson's overture At the Tabard Inn was written to open his Canterbury Pilgrims, setting in modern English of some of Chaucer's Canterbury Tales. Dyson's overture At the Tabard Inn was written to open his Canterbury Pilgrims. It captures the spirit of the Southwark Inn, where Chaucer's pilgrims gather as they begin their journey. This is boisterous music to give you the spirit of bars and service in ancient times. Richard Hickox conducts the London Symphony Orchestra in George Dyson's overture At the Tabard Inn.

Richard Hickox conducted the London Symphony Orchestra in George Dyson's Overture at the Tabard Inn. Leonard Bernstein only wrote one actual film score, one that wasn't a musical, and that was for On the Waterfront. This, written by Bud Schulberg and directed by Elia Kazan, it starred Marlon Brando, and it was the story of a former boxer who turned dock worker, that Marlon Brando, who then struggles to stand up to corrupt mob-connected union bosses. It was very successful, winning 8 Academy Awards in 1954. Bernstein's music was nominated but did not win. Bernstein put together a symphonic suite, though, to salvage some of the music from the film. Leonard Bernstein conducts the New York Philharmonic in his On the Waterfront Symphonic Suite.

The Symphonic Suite from On the Waterfront by Leonard Bernstein. Bernstein directed the New York Philharmonic. So far, we've heard music from the service industry and also music from the longshoremen. This last one's the stretch, though. This one is actually about a train, so you could consider it transportation, but it's a ghost train, so there is the little catch there. Ghost Train has an interesting history, according to its composer, Eric Whitaker. While he was an undergrad, he had heard the University of Las Vegas Wind Symphony rehearsing and fell in love with the sound of the band. He asked its conductor, Thomas Leslie, if he could write a piece of music for them, and Leslie said yes, and if it was good, he would perform it at the CBDNA Spring Convention. Whitaker had only written for voices to this point, so he questioned all of his instrumental friends about their instruments, their favorite ranges, and what music they enjoyed playing. He then took on the subject of the supernatural ghost train that roars out of the night through forgotten towns and empty canyons. He gave the piece to Leslie, and it was so successful that band directors throughout the area called him to purchase it, and that launched his career as a composer. He kept the spirit of the first movement intact as he added At the Station and the Motive Resolution to complete the trilogy. Here's the University of Florida's Wind Symphony David Waybright conducting Eric Whitaker's Ghost Train as we wrap up this Labor Day program. Here, again, sort of not planes, trains, and automobiles, but instead we've gone with bars and longshoremen and trains in this particular instance, and hope you enjoy it. This again is Ghost Train by Eric Whitaker.

0: Mark Polanski here at Boot Cabbage Radio. Boot in Raven Hall on the 13th day of the 15th Alaska State Fair. I'm here with Matt. How are you doing today? It is. Each day the fair takes a theme and runs with it. And today, of course, Military Appreciation Day. In addition to that, the weather is kind of interesting. Projection being that there'll be here and there, but nothing is going to be solid. I just drove in maybe 20 minutes ago, and there were a few cars coming through, but it wasn't really a traffic jam. And the weather was fine in the sense that it was not raining. Now, what was your experience coming over here?
1: Yeah, the fair was actually pretty smooth, not too much traffic, a little overcast, but looking pretty good for the day.
0: Well, of course, it's still early. We're looking at it at 11:44, and that means that the gates opened maybe 45 minutes ago. And when that happened, well, people started coming in because the vendors were here. In Raven Hall at the moment, there's a sparse crowd of people walking by, and you can see the same thing out there. But it's sometimes a good idea to come a little bit early, because when you do, if you're thinking you're going to have lunch or something of that sort, now, last night, I have to tell you, we returned to the fair. But you can do that. You can get a stamp. If you're here during the early day, you can come back later. We came back later specifically for the drone show. The drone show will be again tonight. It's visible to the west of the fair, across the main highway and the fields there. All I can tell you is, it is extraordinary. I think the crowd would agree, in part because not only did it amaze in terms of what was created up there, but it also allowed for some kind of interactivity. In other words, you could guess what was coming next. I can tell you this, that when the wolf was created, the moon, and the wolf was howling, you could see it howling up there, it elicited howls from the wolf. That kind of connection is what it's about to see. Okay, so we're going to take a break and bring you back to the music. Please stop by at the booth. We'd like to do interviews, and we'll be telling you the next one just what's happening today. So here we go. Thank you, Matt.

Okay, once again, we're here at Raven Hall. And the reason why we're here is because of you. Whether you're out there listening to what we're saying, or you're coming by our booth and you're going to be interviewed and tell the world, tell everyone just why you have decided to come to the fair today. This is a really important question. It's one that we ask many, many times. We've been asking it for over 10, 12 years. And we get all kinds of answers. Sometimes it's the first time you've been coming by. But I want to ask Matt here, who's with us in the booth today, well, just what is it that draws you to the fair other than being a volunteer at the booth? I think that's part of it, and you expressed it pretty well. What we're looking at here is more of a community event. We know that we have people coming from many different locations. They might come from overseas, from an international place, but there are often people right from here in town. We often have said, well, this is the place where we see people. We see them once or twice, and that's the way it is. So, yeah. Come on down, join the community, and you'll probably run into somebody you know. Mike and Matt, well, we're going to go away for a bit and return to the music.

Ghost Train by Eric Whitaker, as recorded by David Waybright and the University of Florida Wind Symphony. I'm Henry Pensis. Join me again next week at the same time for From the Vault. 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

traveling down an open road. You got to play to get paid to get to

snow, rain or shine, no, I get through this day every time. Cause I'm addicted to the light. Cover charges and the sweaty girl.

0: Okay, and we are coming at live from the Alaska State Fair. This is Reuben Feaster. I'm joined with
1: Matthew Akers.
0: We are located inside Raven Hall today, the back right corner. We're going to tell you a bit about what's going on with the fair. How was your way getting in here? Was it crazy crowded or anything?
1: No, traffic was pretty easy. Granted, we're coming up on the end of church services, so roads might get a little busier here over the next hour or so.
0: Yeah, no, I was pretty much able just to get right in there, just zip, zip, zip, right in. I always get the unfortunate parking spot at the very end of the road, right by where you drive into the yellow gate.
1: Oh, yeah.
0: So, I've been unlucky all three times I've been here.
1: Ooh.
0: But I'm getting my steps in for the day.
1: Absolutely. All right. Let's see here. Coming up at 12:30 over on the Blue Bonnet stage, we're going to have Aaron Raddatz blending classic magic with modern illusions and lots of audience participation.
0: Ooh, audience participation is always pretty fun in a magic show. And then also at... Ooh, just started about 30, 40 minutes ago, the BMX stunt show at the Purple Plaza just started. I remember seeing those guys. Super fun watching them.
1: There's still some time to make it over to the MTA grandstands for the meet and greet with the monster truck drivers.
0: Perfect. With that being said, at 6 p.m. today, Jesse McCartney is going to be playing at the Borealis Theater. The Borealis Theater, yeah.
1: All right. Anything else on the schedule you're excited for today?
0: Well, one thing I just found out about this morning is that there is a drone show at 10 p.m. And I just saw one picture of it from one of my friends, and that just looks awesome.
1: Yeah, Mike showed me a video of that this morning, and it looked fantastic last night. So if they're doing it again tonight, be prepared. That's going to be a great experience.
0: Yeah, I believe it's Saturday, Sunday, Monday
1: that
0: they're doing it. So it might be Friday, Saturday, Sunday. So this might be the last day. More incentives to come to the fair and check it out.
1: Absolutely.
0: With that being said, it is overcast. It was sprinkling a little bit as I was coming in. To me, this is the perfect type of day to come to the fair because the crowds won't be that big. So that's always my favorite.
1: Yeah. Smaller crowds, shorter lines, great opportunity to get in everything you want to do at the fair.
0: Exactly. Well, we'll return to our regular scheduled program. We will be back usually within the half hour.

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1: Hello and welcome to another new edition of the International Americana Music Show. My name's Michael Park, and this week I am back after quite a few weeks away, getting up to all manner of things, some of which I'll talk about today and in the coming weeks. But before we get to any of the songs that I have lined up for you, let me say a huge thank you to the guest presenters who stood in for me last month. I hope you enjoyed their shows, and I hope you're going to enjoy this one, which I'm going to get underway with this new up-tempo song by the Australian band Copperline.

0: And we are live from the Alaska State Fair. This is Ruben Feaster. I'm joined with
1: Matthew Akers.
0: And it's been a pretty chill day at the Alaska State Fair. Not a lot of foot traffic I can see outside. Not a lot of foot traffic in Raven Hall where we're located. It's just a nice chill day.
1: Yeah, well, just after 1 o'clock, and there's a number of awesome events that have just started. Over at the Alaska's News Source Corral on the Red Trail is Twiggy the Water Skiing Squirrel.
0: Oh, man, I've now seen a video of that. That is pretty crazy watching that go around. Just started approximately 2 minutes ago, the All-Star Monster Trucks. Get to watch the Monster Trucks. That is a ticketed event. If you missed it right now, there is another showing at 5 p.m.
1: And that is over at the MTA Grandstands on the Yellow Trail. If you're over near the farm exhibits, the Global Credit Union Bluebonnet Stage has Bonnie and the Banditas, a funk pop rock country band, performing.
0: Sound pretty fun. At the Gathering Place, which is also on the Yellow Trail, there is Fur Seal Skinning Demo, a glimpse of, ooh man, I'm going to mispronounce this, the Pribilof Islands history.
1: And over at the Hotchkins exhibits on the Red Trail, we've got a ceramics and pottery demonstration as well as the Quilts of Valor presentation going on.
0: Ooh. Then over at the SBS Woodlot, they're at one started the Lumberjack Show.
1: And that will be going again at 3 and 6 o'clock if you don't make it to this one.
0: All right. Well, looking outside, still looks a little overcast. Can't really see if it's raining or not out there. Might be still sprinkling lightly. But it's been a nice day. Make sure to bring a jacket out. You'll be perfectly fine. I think it said it's about 60 degrees on my phone. So, other than that, it's a super nice day out. We will be back in usually the half hour.
2: This first one is by an artist that Ags Connolly played on his edition of the programme last month, but he played one of this singer-songwriter's older songs. Well, this is her latest one. This is Kerry Fearon from Ireland.

A trio of late June releases there, and you just heard a Scottish trio, Paper Sparrows, and that song, Everybody Wants to Be Your Friend, is on their new sophomore album, This Place You Call Your Home. Before that, from England, it was Danny Nichols and Free Wheel from her new album, Making Moves, which Danny has been doing for years. She is English, but moved to Nashville a number of years ago, but is currently back in England doing some dates to support her new album, but then comes back to America to do some dates here. All the details of which you can find on her website, DannyNichols.com. And then the first of those three artists was Kerry Fearon from Ireland, and it was the latest of several singles that she has released this year that I played, Handyman. Ags Connolly mentioned on his edition of the programme that Kerry will be releasing a new album in the not too distant future, I think, and I'm sure Handyman will be on it, so do keep an eye out for it. Now, also in June, these next three songs were released, and the first of them may not seem very timely to us up here in the Northern Hemisphere, but as it is by one of my favourite Australian singer-songwriters, Magpie Diaries, it makes perfect sense to him. It's called Winter's Back.

distinctive voice of Canadian singer-songwriter Bella White, and that was Stuff from her third album in 5 years, with superb songs on all of them. This one is called A Sign in the Weather. Paul McClure was the English artist that I played before Bella, and his new June album was called The Good and the Bad of It, and the song from it that I played was Find the Time, which is what Magpie Diaries from Australia had done, to sing about the return of winter. Definite sign in the weather. That song is a single from what is going to be his new album, due for release in the spring. But as that is what is written in the press release from his Australian publicist, I am delighted that that means in the fall for us up here, so nowhere near as long to wait, thankfully. And we won't have to wait very long for the new album by this next artist either. This is Susanna Clegg, who Ags Connolly also played on his edition of the programme last month. But again, he went with one of Susanna's older songs. In fact, the very first track on her very first EP from last year. Well, this is the first song on her new record, her debut album. This is Prospect Street.

0: English artist Susanna Clegg, whose debut album is coming out in the middle of this month, so more from her in a few weeks.
1: And we are back. Coming at you live from the Alaska State Fair, this is Ruben Feaster, joined by
2: Matthew Akers.
1: We are in Raven Hall at the back right corner. It's a pretty cloudy, overcast day today. I can see some hoods up, so I'm imagining it is still sprinkling lightly, maybe a little bit of rain out there. But other than that, it is still about, I think, 60 degrees out, so you can bring in a light coat. If you're a true Alaskan, bring a light coat and you'll be perfectly fine. But it is 1:30, so we'll go over some events that are going on around the fair.
2: Yeah, coming up at 2 o'clock over at the Alyeska Pipeline Colony stage, right near the Red Gate, is Scott's Future of Magic, fast-paced magical illusions, comedy, and fun for the whole family.
1: Ooh. At 2 p.m. at the Global Credit Union Bluebonnet stage, Danny and Amanda, love songs, fiddle tunes, and murder ballads.
2: Ooh. Back over at the Hodgkins exhibits, we have the Quilts of Valor presentations, again at 2.
1: And then at the Purple Plaza at 1:30, so starting right now, the King BMX Stunt Show, high-flying bike stunts. That's starting. If you're missing it, don't worry. They're on again at 3:30 and 5:30 p.m.
2: Coming up at 2 over at the Gathering Place on the Yellow Trail is Nick Hansen, the Eskimo Ninja Warrior.
1: Which I've seen him perform before in the NYO. He is just amazing. You name it, he can probably do anything athletic.
2: All right.
1: But that's us giving you a little news update from the Alaska State Fair. It looks like foot traffic has picked up a bit in Raven Hall, so I don't know, it might be raining a bit more than I'm thinking it is right now.
2: Yeah, it looks like there's a bit of a breeze outside picking up.
1: Oh, yeah, with the breeze that might shoo away some people, but to me, this is the perfect day to come to the Alaska State Fair. Some low foot traffic, little lines, not a lot of waiting. All right, we'll be back in about half an hour.

Fanny's other current single from her new album is called Mother's Eyes, if you want to take a listen to it now, ahead of the end of October release of the album, on which both of those tracks will be on, and which is going to be called Traditions. Now, staying in Australia, but moving on from a solo artist to a duo, well, actually, in this case, to a band, sort of, as at the end of July, No Promises released their third album, and instead of it just being the founder members of the duo, Janine Garvey and Eric Collier, they headed into the studio with a bunch of musicians to make what is their biggest and, in my humble opinion, their best album to date, evoking Fleetwood Mac in many ways. And as Fleetwood Mac were a band who could have either a female or male singer singing lead, so too are No Promises.

I was fortunate enough to have the new album by No Promises on holiday with me, and as I kept listening and kept listening, I knew that this was going to be one of my favourite albums of the year. I love it. They're not necessarily the easiest band to find on some sites online, and they capitalise the word Promises in their name. But if you just search for No Promises Siren, the name of this new album of theirs, then you should find it more easily, and it is well worth the effort. What an album! And I will let you track it down and see if you agree. Now, when it comes to Canadian artists, I have so many that I think are truly spectacular. Brilliant songwriters, so many different styles and distinctive voices. And on this next track, all of those elements combine. I have been a fan of Richard Inman's for years. He's another artist who still does things a little differently, having no social media presence really, and releasing his records mainly via Bandcamp. That has changed a little of late. You can now find some of his earlier stuff on Spotify, etc. And he has also, this time around, got a band together who he has called the Western Canadian All-Stars. With them, Richard released a new album just a couple of weeks ago, and singing with him on this track from it is Nolene Hoffman, which shows you the high esteem that many people have for Richard's songwriting and his voice.

Back down under there for the final time today. That was Mel Parsons from New Zealand and her song Caravan from her new album Castle Hill, which came out just a week before the new one by Richard Inman and the Western Canadian All-Stars. And from their new album, I played Loving and Leaving, which featured the much in-demand and celebrated voice of Nolene Hoffman and that of Richard Inman, of course. Richard has called the album Damage I Done and attracted so many all-stars from the west of Canada to play with him on it. If Richard does announce live dates ever, he tends to do that via Bandcamp as well. So worth signing up to his mailing list or newsletter via that site in case you do want to see him live as much as I would like to do one day. Okay, I'm going to close the show today with another Canadian singer-songwriter and an incredibly contemporary song. But first, I'm going to play a couple of something new songs, as the albums that both of these tracks come from are released this week. The second of them is by the English duo My Girl The River and is called Breadcrumbs on the Water. But first, from a sort of supergroup of Scottish all-stars who call themselves Spell Songs, this is a track called Senegal from their album In Thin Air. And this is one of their members with a distinctive voice singing lead, Chris Drever. In the way-

0: My Girl, The River, and the name of their new album is Manifest Good Things, and it and In Thin Air by Spellsongs from Scotland are out this week. But this final new song comes from a new album that came out a couple of weeks ago, but it is so distinctive and so memorable and worthy of repeated listens, I think, to get all that you can from the lyrics, that I thought I couldn't play it in the middle of the programme today, but that I should close with it and indeed let it play us out completely today. But before you hear it and take some time to think about what you feel about it, let me remind you that I'm Michael Park and that this has been the International Americana Music Show. Thank you so much for tuning in. It is great to be back, and I will be back again next week when I have even more catching up to do. But until then, I'm going to let Scott Cook tell you why he thinks we need a bigger tent. Safe travels, everyone.
1: I got friends who live in cities with brew pubs and bike lanes, who like sweet tattoos and foreign films and ancient grains, who seek out the finest, frothiest flat whites and macchiatos, who eat cheese made out of cashews and CBD gelatos. And I got friends who live in small towns, who like to shoot at deer, who like dogs that like working, who like beer that tastes like

I got friends who give their kids names like Kai and Leaf and Arlo, who feel like their fellow grown-ups failed the grown-ups of tomorrow. And I got friends who give their kids names like Colton and Shelby, who think raising them to respect the flag and their elders is healthy. I got friends who go to seminars and ayahuasca retreats, who might spill their deepest secrets to the kindred souls they meet. And I got friends who don't say a lot, but mean everything.

Because the left I love was punk rock, class struggle, and world peace. Now it's greenwashing and obsessing about the finer points of speech, as if making us use cardboard straws would somehow solve the problem, as if it matters less why people are homeless than what we choose to call them. And I could be wrong, but I imagine it was with less of a smirk that our grandpas fought the fascists and built all the public works. Back when unions gave us weekends, faced the bosses and their thugs, how come now it seems so joyless, censorious, and smug? We're gonna need a

how about conservative? Didn't that used to mean careful and considered rather than racing to sell our inheritance off to the highest bidder? Is there something wrong with public parks, libraries, and post offices? Or caring more about people's health than big pharma?

0: And we are back live, coming from the Alaska State Fair in Raven Hall. This is Ruben Feaster, joined by
1: Matthew Akers.
0: And it is coming up on 2 p.m. at the Alaska State Fair in Alaska. And we're going to go through and talk about some of the crazy and wild events going on.
1: Yeah, looks like at 2:45 at the Alyeska Pipeline Colony stage will be Lil Trouble, an upbeat acoustic rock performance.
0: Ooh, that sounds pretty fun. And going down at... Well, coming up at 3 p.m., the Lumberjack Show will be playing again at the SBS Woodlot.
1: We will have the Pirates for Hire show over at the MTA Grandstand Lawn, also at 3 o'clock.
0: Going back down at 2:45 p.m. at the Watering Hole, Jared Woods, a rouseful and soulful Americana originals singer.
1: Over at the Winnick Barn at 3, we will have Mr. White Keys presents the Voyage of the Alaska Union.
0: At the Gathering Place, coming up at 2:30, the Chickaloonies live storytelling experience will be going on.
1: And on the Yellow Trail Lawn at 3 will be the Antique Tractor Pull and Display.
0: Ooh, I know a lot of people like watching that. Well, other than that, it is a nice overcast, little light rain today. Not much wind going on. A little bit more wind on the Purple Trail, I noticed. But on Red and Green, it's barely anything. But with that being said, this has been us. We will probably come on one last time before we swap over duties. We will see you later.
2: Light. Let's get started with Two Runner.

Critics are calling Bella White's new record some of her finest work yet. It's titled A Sign in the Weather, and we just heard Stuff. Before that, it was Josiah Lemming. He's a former American Idol contestant who's been making music for years under the name Josiah and the Bonnevilles. We heard Where It Starts. It's from his new album, As Is. And we open this week's show with Two Runner. The North Carolina duo of Paige Anderson and Emily Rose has just released their debut album, Porch Light. And from that, we heard Late Dinner. Coming up next, we've got heartfelt songs from three very talented singer-songwriters. We'll begin with the latest from my old friend, John Smith.

0: last mile.
1: From Wimberley, Texas, that was the multi-talented Billy Crockett with New Star. It's a beautiful track from his new album, Circle Sessions. Before that, we heard from well-known Cape Breton fiddler Rose Morrison. Rose is known around the world for her fiddle playing, but what some folks may not realize is that she is also an accomplished singer and songwriter. And we heard evidence of that on her song, Let Her Love. It features her friend Dave Gunning. You'll find it on Rose's latest release, The River She Knows. And we kicked off the set with our friend John Smith and I'll Come Running. That's from John's new album, Simple As. Coming up after the break, we'll reach back a few years for some choice favorites from the Green Cards, Kenny Edwards, and Susan Warner. Then we'll bring things back to the present with new music from Steep Canyon Rangers, Bronwyn, and Billy Strings. I hope you'll stick around for all of it. I'm Bud Johnson, and you're listening to Acoustic Accents.

0: And we are back, coming at you live from the Alaska State Fair. I'm Reuben Feaster, joined by
1: Matthew Akers.
0: And this is going to be our last call for today. We're handing over to two of our other co-workers, Emily and Murph. And we're just going to go over, talk about some of the key events going on at the Alaska State Fair.
1: Yeah, at 6 o'clock tonight over at the Borealis Theater, we've got Jesse McCartney performing.
0: And then right after that show, at 10 p.m., is an all-new Alaska drone show. It'll be shown off west towards the Green Gate. And I have to say, I just saw one small 5-second video of it, and that looks awesome.
1: It really was something to watch.
0: So, we're located in Raven Hall right now. It looks like it's still a little bit rainy. The wind may have picked up. The crowds sound like it picked up as well. Parking seems like it's gotten a little bit more backed up. But other than that, it is still a great day. There's not been a lot of lines going on. And with it, not a lot of wait time. So, this has been Reuben Feaster
1: and Matthew Akers
0: signing off.

From her 2001 release, New Nonfiction, that was the innovative and always entertaining Susan Warner with Barbed Wire Boys. Susan has always liked to mix things up from one project to the next, and for this record, she brought in the musical Swiss Army Knife, Colin Linden, to produce and play lots and lots of different instruments. Before that, it was one of my favorite Kenny Edwards songs, Resurrection Road. It's the title track from his 2009 release. The Green Cards were in there as well with Heart Fixer, a track that features Vince Gill on vocals. You'll find it on their recording, The Brick Album. The Austin-based band had a great run before calling it quits in 2014. And during the break, we heard an instrumental from the string band supergroup Mr. Sun. It was As Above, So Beyond, a great track from their new release, The Idea Guys. If you have any questions about today's show, or if you'd like a copy of the playlist, just send us an email at info@acousticaccents.com. Be sure to include today's program number. It's 2636. And let us know where you're listening from, whether it's your favorite station, a stream online, or something from the archive. We always love hearing from you. And remember, if you miss a show, you can explore hundreds of archived episodes anytime you want over at mixcloud.com. All right, let's get back to some music. Coming up next, progressive bluegrass meets Americana at that sweet spot we like to call Grassicana. We'll start with a band that knows its way around both from their new album, Next Act. Here are the Steep Canyon Rangers.

0: Governor of Braven Hall. This is Emily Forstner.
1: And Murph O'Brien.
0: And with us today, we have a special fair goer with us. And what is your name?
2: Sam.
0: Sam. How many times have you been to the fair today? This year.
2: This year, twice.
0: Twice. Today and when else?
2: Last Thursday.
0: Last Thursday. Which day has been better for you?
2: Last Thursday.
0: Really? How come?
2: Yeah, I was with some of my friends.
0: Oh, so. And this time you're with your parents?
2: Yeah.
0: Yeah. Well, they do buy your food. What is your favorite food here at the fair?
2: Last time I was here, I had the Husky Burger, and it was pretty good.
0: Ah.
2: But this time we went to Lewis Burgers, and they're better, in my opinion.
0: Okay, well, that's so.
2: And cheaper.
0: Oh, very good. Did you know Husky Burgers is one of the oldest vendors we have at the fair?
2: No, I didn't know.
0: Yes, indeed. And do you know how old the fair is?
2: 90, as of this year.
0: I don't think Husky Burgers are 90 years old.
1: No, they're made fresh every day.
0: And that's a happy thought.
1: Yes.
0: That is a happy thought.
1: Yeah.
0: But I think they're like 50 years old.
2: Yeah.
0: I think they've been here.
2: A 90-year-old burger would be pretty interesting.
0: Yes, it would be. I think we'd call that aged beef.
1: Well-aged.
0: Well-aged.
1: Yes. Beyond aged.
0: Well, thanks for stopping in, Sam.
2: Yep.
0: And be sure to listen to Big Cabbage Radio at 89.7.
2: I will.
0: And that's it here at the Big Fair.
1: We'll be back on the hour and let you know what's going on.
0: Yeah, in the meantime, come on down. It's really not raining, and it's beautiful, warm weather, and the crowds aren't too bad.
1: Yep.
0: The parking lot is, but the crowds aren't.
1: Well, you know, it's a good stretch of the legs.
0: That's right. Adding steps to your day.
1: That's a good thing. Okay.
0: Okay, see you at the hour.
1: Bye-bye.

Wrapping up that set, it was guitar wizard Billy Strings with Milltown Flood. That's from his brand new album, So Much for Goodbyes. Before that, it was Bronwyn. The former fiddler with Molly Tuttle and Golden Highway is back with a new album featuring her touring band, along with an impressive list of guests, including Jerry Douglas, Brian Sutton, Dominic Leslie, Daryl Scott, Wes Corbett, Miles Miller, Jeff Picker, and Timbo. The new record is called Rattlin' Bones, and from that we heard Chasing Storms. And we kicked off the set with Steep Canyon Rangers and Back of Beyond. It's from their latest release, Next Act. Well, that's just about all the time we have for this week. Thanks so much for spending the hour with me. We're going to wrap things up with a great live performance recorded at Nashville's legendary Station Inn. Here to take us out, it's Daryl Scott with Family Tree.

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2: Welcome to Folk Alley, your weekly deep dive of the best in folk roots and Americana. I'm your host, Cindy House. We are handing over the hour to Dolly Parton, highlighting some of our favorite covers, collaborations, and duets featuring America's sweetheart. I was on a call with the mortgage company when I found out that she died, and my phone just like blowing up. I kept on the call even though it felt like the world had completely changed. Suddenly, the loan processor I was talking to just gasps and goes silent. And I say, are you okay? Did you just find out that Dolly Parton died? And we spent the rest of the call talking about Dolly. Feels like something only she could inspire. We'll start with this one from 1971, Coat of Many Colors.

0: Image Radio at the Alaska State Fair, right in the corner of Raven Hall. I'm Emily Forstner, and with me is...
1: Murph O'Brien.
0: Well, Murph O'Brien, what brings you to the fair today?
1: Well, what brings me to the fair is to work with you at the Big Cabbage Radio booth.
0: And it's a really good time, isn't it?
1: It is fun to do this. There's so many fun people walking around, and, you know, the weather is pretty nice. It's overcast. There were a few sprinkles when I walked in, but it's not... sprinkling now.
0: I couldn't call it wet.
1: It's not wet.
0: No.
1: And it's not windy. So those are two great things for fair weather.
0: And when I was walking around 2:30, the lines were not too bad.
1: Yeah, yeah. I mean, there was a little bit more traffic coming in than the other day when I came in, but, you know, not bad.
0: No.
1: They're really good at moving the, cars through the parking lot and stuff.
0: They are. They have a lot of people on duty, and it's going smoothly. And then I have noticed many of the vendors have sales.
1: Sales?
0: Yeah, 15%, 20% off.
1: Well, I'm glad I brought Peggy here yesterday and not today.
0: Very good.
1: Yeah.
0: Very good. Did you buy anything at the fair?
1: We bought food.
0: Uh-huh.
1: Yeah. Salmon quesadillas, buffalo burger.
0: Yes.
1: Cookies. But there's so much more. I mean, there are 77 food vendors here.
0: 77?
1: So could you imagine how long it would take to taste one item from each vendor?
0: Not counting the lines, just eating it would take you a couple of days.
1: You have to be here at least all three weeks at the State Fair. Oh.
0: And that doesn't count the vegetable stand.
1: Well, who eats vegetables?
0: Well, that's true.
1: Yeah. Lots of people do.
0: Yeah, that I've heard that.
1: Yeah, I do too.
0: Yeah. Who's sponsoring today?
1: It is Military Appreciation Day. And
0: very good.
1: Yeah, so, you know, a good shout out to all those wonderful people, you know, past and present, who are serving our country.
0: Thank you very much.
1: Yeah, we appreciate that. And, you know, my mom served as a nurse in World War II. My dad served in World War II and Korean War. My father-in-law was a medic in World War II. So there's a lot of military in our family, and, you know, truly appreciate what those folks did of the greatest generation back there in the 1940s.
0: Yes, indeed.
1: So what's happening?
0: Well, today we have around 4 o'clock, we have the 4-H Costume Critter Showcase.
1: Oh, wow.
0: That's just in an hour. Time to come down, and that's over by the Craig Taylor Farm Exhibits. Mm-hmm. That should be a good time. I did hear the big monster trucks when I came in.
1: Yeah, and they show up again, I think, at 5:30 or so. 3:30. I'm sorry.
0: Right now we have Quilts of Valor presentations.
1: Uh-huh.
0: And those are quilts that are made for the military veterans.
1: Mm-hmm.
0: And so those are very spectacular, and they are at the Hoskins exhibits.
1: And at the Blue Bonnet stage there by the Animal Barn, 3:30, it's Mountain Waxwings.
0: Oh.
1: Soaring Bluegrass Harmonies.
0: Oh, you can't beat that. Yeah,
1: we're kind of harmonious ourselves.
0: I know.
1: Yeah.
0: Harmony with a fiddle. Can't beat that.
1: Yeah.
0: 3 o'clock, Tina Shear's Lumberjack Show, presented by Spinard Builder Supply. That's always fun, and that's at the SBS Woodlot, followed by the Homesteader Games at 4 o'clock.
1: Wow. You know, yesterday Peggy and I were walking around the fair on our own, and we spent quite a bit of time in the Irwin Building looking at those amazing quilts. I mean, just fantastic. And,
0: did you see the interactive one?
1: I probably did.
0: It's the vice president of the Quilters Guild, Valley Quilters Guild. He works for Microsoft.
1: Huh.
0: Anyway, he made a quilt that has QAR codes, and you hold your phone up to it, and you can see the history of the fair in there.
1: Oh, yes, I did see that, because it was there where they were actually talking about that at the presentation. So, yeah, I think the word is awesome.
0: Awesome is true, and he's only been quilting 3 years.
1: 3 years.
0: He just fell into it, and it is a...
1: It's
0: a superpower.
1: There may be hope for me.
0: If you want to take up quilting.
1: Well, you know, another fun thing, and it's at 3:30 and 5:30 at the Purple Plaza. is the King BMX Stunt Show. I watched that a little bit the other day, and those kids are high flying.
0: Yes, they are.
1: And it's like, you know, I used to think, you know, my one-speed bicycle, I did some amazing tricks like falling off. Well, these people, these kids, these young people just fly through the air with, you know, they defy gravity.
0: They do. And the little tiny bikes, when they sit straight on them, their knees are up to their ears, and yet they can make that bike do all sorts of acrobatic things.
1: Yeah, yeah.
0: It's amazing.
1: Oh, to be coordinated.
0: Oh, and nimble.
1: Yeah.
0: At the Sluice Box, Raised by Elephants, 3 o'clock. That is a really good band, actually.
1: Now, here's a really neat thing at the Gathering Place. Nick Hansen, the Eskimo Ninja Warrior, will be doing a demonstration of all his skills. Now, he's been on, you know, the show, Ninja Warrior, and was a contestant, and he is... just spread his knowledge throughout the land, and it's just amazing. Again, another talented person that can do all these amazing feats, which I can only think about.
0: And he really promotes. He's got like a moral purpose.
1: Right, right. I mean, he communicates well with the kids. He brings a message of health.
0: Yeah.
1: You know, don't do drugs.
0: Right.
1: You know, stay healthy. Be active. You know. And push yourself to do what you can do.
0: And then at 2:30, we've missed it. The Chickaloonies do their interactive storytelling, but they do have a cabin, you know, a booth there, and they have their third book out there, Rebel Road, and it's for sale. And if you get a chance to go in and talk to the Chickaloonies, they are so much fun.
1: Yeah. And then, you know, I think we've been talking a lot, but that's because we do talk a lot, right? Around the grounds all day long, you have Magic by Robbie, amazing, amusing, and astounding, and confusing. So if it's confusing, I would like it. I would understand it. And then also the Patriot Rangers celebrating red, white, and blue with a king-size energy. And I have yet to see Safari Sam and his pet ostrich, the Oscar. Well, one of those things.
0: Yeah, right.
1: It's a big bird.
0: It is.
1: And apparently Oscar likes to greet you and steal your treats.
0: Don't let the ostrich put his head in your snacks.
1: Yeah. And at 10 o'clock, and this was, you know, we saw this Friday night. Peggy and I drove out here and parked in the, you know, parking lot, and we watched a drone show.
0: I heard it was great.
1: And it's just amazing. What they can do, and there's a couple images that they, you know, portray up there. One was of a raven in the Southeast Tlingit tradition, and American flag with the eagle soaring through it. Just spectacular. So if you can stay up late, I know it was past our bedtime, so we had to take a nap before we came. And we just enjoyed it thoroughly.
0: Would you come back and do it again?
1: I would love to do it again, but then I would have to take another nap.
0: Yeah. Well, let's go back to our regular programming.
1: I think so.
0: And we'll be back at the half.
1: Okay, bye-bye.

0: Nora Jones, who sang several notable times with Dolly Parton, the song Creepin' In featuring Dolly. Also, Dolly just destroying that collective soul song from her incredible bluegrass album from 2001, featuring great players like Nickel Creek, won Best Female Country Vocal Performance at the Grammys. Interesting to note, Dolly has only won 11 Grammys but been nominated 55 times. Coming up, we'll hear a song of Dolly's that won two of those Grammys. I'm Cindy Howes, and this is Folk Alley.
1: 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Thank you. Fewer people

Wrapping up a set showing Dolly Parton's bluegrass roots, paying tribute to Doc Watson, The Last Thing on My Mind. She actually appeared at Doc's Merlefest in 2001, right in the middle of a run of records she released on the bluegrass label Sugar Hill. Lula Wiles before that, doing The Pain of Loving You, written by Dolly and Porter Wagoner, also opens the first trio album, who we'll hear coming up later this hour as we remember Dolly Parton on Folk Alley today. I'm Cindy House. I've been hearing September 25th is Dolly Parton Day, a.k.a. 925. Just want to give you time to prepare yourself. The concept of Beyoncé's Cowboy Carter is a radio broadcast with country guests like Willie Nelson, Linda Martell, and of course, Dolly Parton acting as a DJ. She introduced Bey's version of her iconic 1973 song, Jolene, from Beyoncé.

0: Radio, Alaska State Fair, live right here at the corner of Raven Hall. I'm Emily Forshner. With me is Murph O'Brien.
1: Well, hi, Emily. How are you?
0: Well, I'm great. I love seeing all these people.
1: Oh, it's people watching is one of my favorite activities at the fair.
0: Yeah, I'm really good at this sport.
1: Yeah. What's your favorite activity besides people watching at the fair?
0: At the fair, I like to browse all the art galleries.
1: Oh.
0: And I usually buy a pair of earrings. Somewhere.
1: Yeah.
0: I
1: imagine that you might have several earrings in your possession.
0: Yes, I might have several more than I need.
1: Yet you only have two ears.
0: That is true. I used to have lots more holes in my ears, though. Now I only have two holes in my ears, and I don't have any holes in my nose.
1: You know what Peggy and I did yesterday was purposely walk around to look at all the flowers. And this amazing flower displays.
0: So I read that on Wednesday at 1 o'clock, the fair produces cut flower arrangements, and you can go pick them up.
1: Really? Just after the fair?
0: Yeah. Mm-hmm. Flowers from the fair.
1: You know, I remember back at COVID, you could buy actually the plants, and we bought several plants that we brought home, and they were just magnificent because they couldn't have the fair that year, of course.
0: Oh, that's right. Yeah.
1: Yeah. And, of course, the other favorite activity is eating. What's your favorite food?
0: Well, I usually end up with the salmon quesadilla.
1: Yeah.
0: And then I always wish I would have gotten the curly fries.
1: Ooh.
0: But, you know, I say, well, I can't have the curly fries. So then I might have some ice cream and salmon quesadillas.
1: Ice cream is always good with quesadillas.
0: Yes, it is. Okay. There's nothing like ice cream.
1: So what's happening at the fair?
0: Well, it's Military Appreciation Day. And so thank you to all those who have served and are serving and even considering serving. We appreciate your sacrifice.
1: Yeah, and we've seen lots of military people and their family walking around today. And
0: yes,
1: so they are out in force.
0: And all day long, there's a Patriot Ranger around the ground celebrating the red, white, and blue with king-sized energy. I have no idea what that means, but keep an eye out for the Patriot Ranger.
1: And at 3:30 at the Global Credit Union Blue Bonnet stage, Mountain Waxwings, Soaring Bluegrass Harmonies.
0: That sounds fun. And 4:30 later on, you get Joni Harms putting the Western back in country music.
1: And, you know, for those with small children, at the Red Gate Lawn is Tiny Town. And it's just a fun and safe play area for kids to roam around and give the parents a break.
0: Yeah, from the watching. Just from the watching alone.
1: Yeah.
0: The watering hole right there on the yellow trail. You get Danger Town in about a half an hour. Honky Tonk and Country Rock that gets you dancing.
1: Yeah. And Sluice Box right now is Raised by Elephants.
0: That's a really fun group, actually.
1: Yeah, Alaskan All Rock with world music flavors. And then at 5 p.m., Woodward High, Energy, Rock and Roll, Blues, and Country and Soul.
0: That's another good band. In fact, the Sluice Box is just killing it today.
1: Yeah.
0: What's at the Borealis tonight?
1: I'm not sure.
0: I'm looking, too. I know tomorrow night it is the Lyle Lovett. Well, we'll get back with you and let you know what's going on at the at the Borealis.
1: Oh, you know, and 6 p.m. at the Blue Bonnet, Marty Rainey. You know, he's another troubadour from Alaska.
0: Yes.
1: Playing.
0: Yeah, and he's got some celebrity notice as being a reality TV show. The Homesteader, Homestead Pickup, something. He makes a homestead work.
1: And at the Mat Valley Federal Credit Union Kids Zone, all day long, Brad's World of Reptiles. So if you like creepy crawly things, go check it out.
0: And if you don't, it's a great time to get normalized with them. They're safe and they won't bite you.
1: Yeah.
0: Not there, at least.
1: Well, Emily, why don't we say so long for now,
0: and we'll be back
1: at 4 o'clock.
0: We'll be back at the top of the hour and let you know what's going on at the Borealis. Stay well out there and come on down to the fair.

0: It's Anna Egge getting us warmed up for that trio set, Emmy Lou Harris, Linda Ronstadt, and Dolly Parton. We are remembering Dolly today. That is the song Wildflowers. Also heard a song from the very first Dolly album, just 21 years old when she released that in 1967, Dumb Blonde. Coming up, as promised, trio songs from the members of the group and also songs from trio themselves. I'm Cindy House, and you're listening to Folk Alley.
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0: We lost Dolly Parton, and our show today has been dedicated to her music. We're doing a run of songs from the trio members centered around Dolly, starting with Smoky Mountain DNA, a celebration of the power of family, faith, and fables in a bluegrass arrangement. Bluegrass music and Dolly have a long connection. Bluegrass is one of the many roots feeding the Parton and Owens family tree. This album, released in 2024, features lots of members of her family. This is the rousing title track from Dolly Parton.

chart a kit, nor any other way to claim my Smoky Mountain deed.

Written and originally recorded in 1973 by Dolly Parton as a farewell to her business partner and mentor, Porter Wagoner, expressing gratitude and her decision to pursue a solo career. She famously sang it to him in his office, bringing him to tears. That's Linda Ronstadt doing I Will Always Love You, the third best version of that song, the second being Dolly's, and the first, of course, being Whitney Houston from The Bodyguard. Dolly Parton experienced the body chills and rush to the head that we all experienced the first time we listened to Whitney sing it. Amy Lou Harris right before that, featuring Dolly Parton with the song Gold. We heard all three members of Trio, and we will wrap up our tribute to Dolly with a couple of Trio songs. This is from the second Trio album, Neil Young's After the Gold Rush on Folk Alley.

Rounding out our hour of Dolly Parton with Trio's Farther Along, absolutely beautiful harmonies from Emmylou Harris, Linda Ronstadt, and Dolly. I have been loving these Dolly Parton tributes. NPR Music's podcast had a great one, and I cannot say enough great things about that 2020 special with David Muir. I feel like I've watched it three times, and I'll watch it again. Be sure to celebrate Dolly as much as you can, especially on September 25th, a.k.a. 925. 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It's Folk Alley.

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2: Welcome to Folk Alley, your weekly deep dive of the best in folk roots and Americana. I'm your host, Cindy House. The unofficial end of summer is upon us, always marked by Labor Day in honor of the American labor movement holiday. And since folk music and labor songs go hand in hand, we're going to do an hour of union and worker songs today on Folk Alley. We'll get to a set of music dedicated to folk hero Joe Hill, a set for the working woman, and songs from Billy Bragg and Wilco, Old Crow Medicine Show, and Della May, all to come this hour. We start with a union anthem from 1915 performed by Pete Seeger.

0: one. Yet what force on earth is weaker than the feeble strength of one? But the union makes us.
1: It's top of the hour, and this is Big Cabbage Radio live from the State Fair in the corner of Raven Hall. I'm Emily Forstner, and next to me is Murph O'Brien. Murph, oh my gosh, what's happening tonight at the fair?
2: Well, tonight at the Borealis Theater, it's Jesse McCartney, 6 p.m. He's an actor, singer, songwriter. He's been a fixture in pop music for more than two decades. I've been a fixture in life for more than almost eight decades.
1: Well, maybe we can get you a show one day.
2: Yeah, talk about eight decades.
1: There you go. Yeah. We can do that.
2: And, he is known for songs and rhythm and blues, and has featuring such songs as Make a Baby. Well,
1: I remember that, yeah.
2: Maybe it's an adult show. I'm not sure.